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7: Overnight will be mainly clear with a low of 54. On Sunday, expect a brief morning shower or two with cooler temperatures and partial sunshine reaching a high of 65. Sunday night will be overcast with a passing shower or two late and a low of 61. Monday will bring mostly sunny skies, breezy conditions, and lower humidity with a high of 69. Tuesday will be sunny with a high of 69. For Blueberry Broadcasting, I'm AccuWeather meteorologist Jason Catarina.
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8: The Weekend with Michael B.

Welcome back to Weekend with Michael Brown. Glad to have you with me. I appreciate you tuning in. As I mentioned earlier in the program, yesterday was the 25th anniversary of 9/11. And I want to do a little history lesson. So this is nothing to do with the terrorism attack itself. 25 years after 9/11, I think the most ignored piece of evidence is a burial plan that a comfortable graduate student wrote for himself years ahead of time in a German apartment. And I want us to understand that history so that, particularly as we enter into this election season, we recognize that the threat that we may think we face may not be the threat that we really do face. So let's go back to April of 1996. A small apartment in Hamburg, Germany, a 27-year-old graduate student sat down and literally wrote at his own funeral. This guy was studying architecture. His father was a lawyer back in Cairo. He spoke fluent German. He was living in one of the richest, freest, safest countries.

What is missing from that will? There's no politics in it. None. There's not a single word about American foreign policy. Not a word about Israel. Nothing about poverty or oppression or jobs or humiliation. There were no American drones in the sky in 1996. And Muhammad Atta wasn't poor. He wasn't a refugee in some camp somewhere. He was a comfortable young man in Germany, calmly arranging his own martyrdom years ahead of time, because he believed that God would reward him for it. That will is one of the most ignored pieces of evidence that we have from September 11, and I think I know why. Because it tells us something that we do not want to hear. Here's the story we told ourselves instead. And I was in the building for part of it, so I'm not throwing rocks from the cheap sheets. I'll get to my own part later. After the towers came down, the smartest people in this country asked one question over and over. What went wrong? As if the reason 19 men murdered almost 3,000 people was some, riddle we had to crack. As if there had to be a hidden cause underneath. Something reasonable, something we'd recognize if we just looked hard enough. And every answer we reached for was the same kind of answer. Oh, it must be poverty. It must be a lack of education. It must be humiliation or alienation or a grievance about our foreign policy. It must be something that we did. I think to many people that was a comforting thought. Because if it was something that we did, then that means it's something we could undo. Maybe more money, more development, better diplomacy, a peace deal. Get the conditions just right and the anger goes away. 6 days after the attack that we memorialized yesterday on Friday, President Bush stood in the Islamic Center of Washington and said, and he said this, and I quote, "The face of terror is not the true faith of Islam," close quote. Now, I understand why my old boss said it. A decent man was trying to protect innocent Muslim Americans from being blamed for something they had nothing to do with. I think his instinct was right. Protecting your neighbors, that's right. But as an explanation, it pointed us exactly the wrong direction. It told us the men who did this thing had nothing to do with what they themselves said they believed. It told us to look everywhere except the one place the killers had been pointing the entire time. So let me bring you someone who tried to tell us the truth and got looked at like she was describing little green men. Her name is Ayaan Hirsi Ali. Now, before you decide what box she goes in, look where she comes from. Born in Somalia, a refugee, a teenager in Nairobi. She joined the Muslim Brotherhood, not as a bomb thrower, as a true believer. She wore the veil, she prayed, she studied. And she has told us plainly what they taught her. She had a friend at school. It was a Christian girl. They walked home together. They shared lunches and secrets, the way teenage girls do. Ayaan went to her teacher and said she could not see her friend as an enemy. You know what the teacher told her? You have a duty to convert her, and if she refuses, then she is your enemy. That was the small lesson. Then came the big enemies. America, the great Satan, Israel, the little Satan. In her prayers every day, she asked God to destroy the Jews. You know, she was only 15 years old. Years later, she got out. She renounced all of it. She ended up in the Dutch parliament. On the morning of September 11, she was working for a left-of-center think tank, the equivalent over here of our Democratic Party. And she watched the good, educated, decent people around her reach for the only explanation their worldview allowed. It must be our fault. It's American foreign policy. It must be Israel. Yet, she knew better. She had sat in the room where boys were taught exactly what those 19 men, those 19 hijackers, she was taught exactly what they believed. She knew it wasn't a cry for help. It was a raid. The men who planned it believed they were the strong ones and that we were the weak ones and that they would ultimately win. She tried to tell the sophisticated people around her. They filed her away. They went back to the comfortable story. Now I owe you something here up front.
because it

When Ayaan Hirsi Ali applied for asylum in Holland in 1992, she lied on her application. Wrong name, wrong story. She's admitted that. She says she did it to hide the family that she was fleeing from because she was escaping a forced marriage. Just weigh that for yourself. I'm not going to hand you a witness and hide the impeachment. You can decide whether a young woman running from a forced marriage, who later spent her life warning about exactly the ideology that arranged that marriage, you can decide whether or not she is discredited by the lie or she is explained by it. I know exactly where I land. I'm telling you the fact either way. I said I'd tell you my part, and here it is. After September 11th, this country built the largest security apparatus in our history. The Department of Homeland Security, the terror watch list, the airport lines you still stand in. I was inside that build-out. I ran FEMA. I was the undersecretary at the Department of Homeland Security. I sat in those very rooms. Here's what we got good at. We got very good at hunting the man, finding the cell, watching the plot, putting the bomber on a list and taking him off the board before he could act. That work is real, and it has saved American lives, and I won't apologize for a minute of that. But we were watching the shooter. We were not watching the thing that makes the shooter. I want to explain why. That's next. Don't go away.

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9: Hey, welcome back to The Weekend with Michael Brown. Text line, of course, is always open, 33103, keyword Mike or Michael. We're reflecting on the memorialization we did yesterday about 9/11, and I wanted to take it a step further than most people will. And I want to talk about what we got good at. Because we did. We got good at finding men, finding the terror cell, watching the plot, putting the bomber on a list, and taking him off the board before he could ever act on his ideology. Real work. But as I said earlier, we were watching the shooter. We were not watching the thing that makes the shooter. We weren't watching the mosque where the sermon gets preached, the school where a child is taught who his enemies are, the charities that move the money around, the foreign governments writing the checks. We were counting terrorists. We were not paying attention to the slow, patient work underneath, the work of literally turning a doctrine into a movement and doing so one institution at a time. So what did we do? We fought the war we knew how to fight. We missed the one we didn't know how to fight. Want to know what that slow work looks like when it grows all the way up? Look at Europe. Europe's probably about 15 years ahead of us. And Europe is the warning that we keep refusing to read. A girl gets too Western. She dates the wrong boy. She wants to choose her own life. So a father or a brother kills her for the shame of wanting those things. That's not a story from the 7th century. Germany's own federal criminal police office has counted these killings at roughly a dozen a year. British authorities put their count in the same range. There are names. People shot dead by their brothers on a Berlin street in 2005. A person murdered by her own family in London in 2006. And nearly every time, the authorities act surprised. Here? Well, that doesn't happen here. Yes, it does. It did happen there. In Rotherham, England, over 16 years, gangs of men sexually abused at least 1,400 children. The official inquiry? That inquiry found that the cops and the local council knew, yet they looked away. Because the perpetrators, well, they were mostly of Pakistani heritage. And everybody was afraid of being called a racist. They let children be raped rather than risk being called a name. Now, let me be precise. Many of these men were British-born. They weren't immigrants. And the national data in Britain is too thin to prove one ethnic group is overrepresented across the entire country. What is not in dispute is the town-level record and the finding that officials looked away out of fear. That finding is the government's own report. Last year, Baroness Louise Casey's national audit said the same thing again, and the British government finally ordered a statutory national inquiry. It's not just the Brits. In May of 25, France's own interior ministry published a report warning that the Muslim Brotherhood is running a deliberate strategy that it calls intraism, working up into French institutions from below. Germany's domestic intelligence service tracks what it calls legalistic Islamism, groups pursuing Islamist goals through lawful means. The Netherlands, they ran a parliamentary inquiry into foreign money flowing into Dutch mosques. These are not talk show hosts. These are the governments of Europe, in their own official reports, finally saying the quiet part out loud. Their critics say the reports overreach and smear ordinary believers. Well, you can read the reports and judge them for yourselves, but you cannot pretend the reports don't exist. What is this actually about? Let me be clear. This is the exact spot where the conversation jumps the rails and where a lot of people I otherwise agree with will lose me. I'm not talking about your Muslim neighbor, not the doctor who set your kid's arm, not the family running a shop down the street, not the American soldier who happens to pray toward Mecca. About 1.6 billion people practice Islam, and the overwhelming majority of them want what you want, a job, a safe street, their kids to do better than they did. Most of the people I'm about to describe as targets of this thing are Muslims themselves. They are the first ones that this comes for. What I'm talking about is an ideology, Islamism, a political project that wears the clothing of a religion. It teaches that the law of God must govern everything so that there is no line between the mosque and the state, and that a free society built on the individual conscience is not a partner you negotiate with. It's an obstacle, and an obstacle gets removed. Now, I'm not putting words in anybody's mouth. This movement wrote its goals down. In 1991, a leader in the branch of the Muslim Brotherhood, a man named Mohammed Akram, wrote a memo. In 2004, the FBI pulled it out of a member's home in Virginia. It was entered into evidence in a federal terrorism financing trial, U.S. versus the Holy Land Foundation, in Texas. It is a real document in a real court record. It describes the movement's work in North America as a civilization jihadist process. And this movement speaks of eliminating and destroying the Western civilization from within. Their words, their document, their court exhibit. And fair is fair. There is a serious counter-argument, and I'm not going to hide it. Critics, including scholars at Georgetown's Bridge Initiative, say the memo was just one man's memo, framed as his own hopes and ambitions, never adopted as official Brotherhood policy, and admitted at trial as background rather than as the thing that won the conviction. All right, that's fine. Have that argument. But you cannot wave the document away. It exists. It says what it says. And, unfortunately, it lines up almost word for word with what Ayaan Hirsi Ali was taught as a 15-year-old girl. And it lines up almost word for word with what Muhammad Atta wrote in that Hamburg apartment back in 1991. I'll also tell you what I left out. There's another document that gets passed around. It's a paper from 1982 called The Project. Supposedly a Brotherhood master plan found in Switzerland. I'm not using it. It's never been authenticated. No verified author, no court vetting, nothing. If a source won't hold up, it doesn't belong in this case. The 1991 memo, it holds up, and that's why I use it. Our virtues, the virtues of Western civilization, that's the open door, and this is the trap. The very thing that makes the West worth defending are the things that this ideology uses against us. Open immigration, free speech, freedom to worship, freedom to organize, foreign money flowing freely into universities and charities. Every one of those is a glory of a free society. And every one of them is also a door left standing wide open. Look at the money. Because the money's documented and the receipts are public. Under Section 117 of the Higher Education Act, American universities have to disclose large gifts and contracts from foreign sources. The Department of Education released the 2025 numbers in February of this year. In that one year, foreign governments and their proxies sent roughly $5.2 billion in gift and contracts into American higher education. The single largest source was the government of Qatar at more than $1.1 billion last year alone. Section 117, that statute lumps gifts and contracts together, and most of the Qatari money is not contracts, not donations. A lot of it pays for American universities to run branch campuses on Qatari soil in a place Qatar built called Education City. Cornell, Georgetown, Northwestern, Carnegie Mellon. That's closer to export revenue than to a bag of cash buying influence. So don't let anybody tell you it's $1.1 billion in bribes. It isn't. But don't let anyone tell you it's nothing either. What is it? That's next. I'll be right back.

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16: Welcome back to The Weekend with Michael Brown. Text line, of course, is always open, 33103, keyword Michael. Michael, you tell me if I'm not right, or you tell me if you think I'm wrong on this. We hold the door open, because holding the door open is who we are. And a movement that despises everything that the door stands for walks right through it using our own key. You know, the men who wrote our founding documents understood this danger. They built the Constitution to be a shield against tyranny. They never meant the Constitution to be a suicide pact. So there are some numbers that people throw around, and I want to give them to you straight. If you follow this debate, you've heard some numbers thrown hard. I'm going to state them the way the data actually reads. 81% of Somalis in Minneapolis are on welfare. You've heard some version of that. Here's the real thing. The 81% figure comes from the Center for Immigration Studies in a report built in December of last year, and that report is built on a decade of Census Bureau survey data. It measured the share of immigrant-headed Somali households in Minnesota, statewide, not Minneapolis, that receive at least one welfare benefit. For households with children, it's 89%. Minnesota's own state demographer independently found that about 84% of Somali individuals are on some form of government assistance. So the magnitude is real, and it's confirmed by two separate methodologies. But read it correctly. It's households headed by a foreign-born Somali, and most Minnesota Somalis are U.S.-born citizens. So Somali immigrants describes a minority of the community. And the number is carried by Medicaid and food stamps, not cash. Traditional cash welfare runs in the single digits to the low 20s. A working parent whose kids are on Medicaid and who gets SNAP is counted here, which is a defensible way to count. But it is not the same as a household living off welfare. State it that way, and it's bulletproof. State it the sloppy way, and you've handed the other side a gift. Now, this one is real. And it's genuinely from the Pew Research Center, not some knockoff poll. 44% of American Muslims have a favorable view of Hamas. That was published just this past summer in July. Among Muslim respondents, 44% viewed Hamas favorably, 13% very favorably, 31% somewhat favorably. The fine print, because you deserve it. The Muslim subsample of a general population survey is small, and Pew did not publish the margin of error for that slice. So the true error band is wider than the headline, and favorable view is not the same as material support. Hold that number with care, because 44% is not a rounding error, and pretending otherwise is its own kind of denial. Let's go to New York for comparison. New York City's Muslim and Jewish populations are now roughly comparable, somewhere near a million each, though every one of those estimates is soft. I just leave it there. When you hear it sharpened into Muslim immigrants now outnumber native Jews, notice that no data source actually separates people that way. That framing is doing the work the numbers do not do. Now, I've leaned on Ayan Harsi Alsi's testimony all the way through this, because her testimony is powerful and it's earned. So I owe you the places where I don't follow her. She argues that Islam itself, not just Islamism, is fundamentally incompatible with a free society. And she calls for ending essentially all Muslim immigration to the West, the way we cut off mass migration after World War I. I don't go there, and I want to tell you why. Judging 1.6 billion people by their faith, rather than judging institutions and individuals by their conduct, that's the move that turns a true argument into an ugly one. And I think it fails on its own terms. The data that she and I both cite describe a community that is mostly American citizens. You cannot deport your way out of a problem that is substantially homegrown, and you shouldn't want to punish the doctor and the shopkeeper the same way you might the ideologue. The Constitution I keep invoking as a shield does not have a religious exemption. And I don't want to be the guy arguing that it should. So here's my line, and it's different than Ali's. We should be aiming at the ideology, its institutions, the ideology's money, not at the faith, not at your neighbor. So what does that look like? Because if the target is the ideology and its infrastructure instead of the religion, the to-do list writes itself, and none of it requires a religious test. For example, let's go through some of the what it would look like, the to-do list. Follow the money. Make it transparent. Section 117 already requires universities to disclose foreign gifts and contracts. So let's enforce that. Lower the reporting threshold. Require disclosure of the terms, not just the dollar amount. Extend the same daylight to mosques, charities, and think tanks that take foreign government money. Sunlight is not a religious test. It's an accounting standard. And I think we should apply it to everyone. So yes, let's follow the money. Let's make it transparent. Second, let's judge institutions by conduct, not creed. You see, where documentary and financial evidence shows an institution is funded by or operationally tied to a movement whose stated aim is subversion, treat it that way. When it's not, leave it alone. The standard is behavior and money, provable out in the open, not what building somebody prays in. I want to know what the conduct is. I want to know what they actually do. That's test number two. Test number three, expect assimilation, demand assimilation, and mean it. A free society is honestly allowed to ask newcomers to accept our ground rules. Equal rights for women, the rule of law over the rule of the clan, the right to leave your faith without fear of being killed for that. Those are not Western quirks. That's the price of the ticket. And asking them to pay the price of that ticket to be a part of our society is not bigotry. And here's the last thing I think we should do. We should screen immigrants honestly, without a faith test. You see, I think we are allowed to scrutinize where someone was radicalized and what they believe about pluralism and violence. We are not allowed and should not want to screen on just religion itself. So none of that requires us to become less free. It simply requires us to stop mistaking our freedoms for a suicide pact. So here we are, 25 years later. Here's the choice. The anniversary of the worst Islamist attack in the history of this country? Yes, Zohran Mamdani. He was born abroad. He is himself Muslim. During his campaign, he was asked point blank to condemn the slogan, "Globalize the Intifada." He would not do that. He said it wasn't a mayor's job to police speech. He later said he had discouraged the phrase. You can make of that what you want. I will make something of it. Ignorance was an excuse in 2001. We genuinely did not understand what had hit us. Ignorance is not, cannot be an excuse in 2026. We have had 25 years, a shelf full of evidence, and a continent full of warnings. A strong country is not one that assumes it will always muddle through. It's one that can look straight at its own soft points, name them out loud without flinching, fix them while there's still time, and refuse to let its own virtues be turned into weapons that bring us down. That is the choice in front of us, and it is a choice. Why? Let me explain next. I'll be right back.

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Welcome back to the Weekend with Michael Brown. I know it's been a somber 36, maybe 48 hours now, depending on when you are listening to this program. But nonetheless, here we are, 25 years and a day later, and I think we have a choice. As I said earlier in the last segment, ignorance was an excuse 25 years ago in 2001. Because I can tell you from being inside those rooms, I'll never forget. 9/11, 25 years ago, was on a Tuesday. This year it was on a Friday. But on that Tuesday, I found myself being flown back by the United States Air Force back to Andrews Air Force Base. Went immediately to the White House. Had meetings. The next morning, met again. We had the CIA director there. Secretary of Defense, the Secretary of Transportation, the Vice President was there, the National Security Advisor, Condoleezza Rice was there, the entire cabinet was there. We were all there. I sat at the table, and I listened, closely. Because my role in that meeting had to do what was going to happen domestically, not foreign. I was there to be ready that if anything that we did in a foreign country, if that affected us here, I had to be prepared for that. So ignorance was really on display the day after. We listened very closely to George Tenet, the director of the CIA at the time. What did you know? Give us the five W's, the who, what, where, when, and why. And we listened intently to what he thought, what he believed, what the intel was telling us. And as the president would walk through the room, going to us each one by one, what do you have to say about that? What do you think? How would you respond? What would you do? I remember thinking during all of those meetings about how serious this was and how we needed to recognize that we were being attacked by Islamists. That was made clear by the CIA. It was made clear by the National Security Council. It was made clear by the National Security Director. I think Bush understood it. I think Cheney understood it. And I know that I certainly understood it. So ignorance may have been an excuse in those very early days because we genuinely did not understand everything about what had hit us. We may have believed that we knew exactly who hit us. But the why. Sure, we had the who, but there are still four other W's. Who? We answered. What, where, when, and why? We still had to answer. We did not know. You have to remember that on that day after 9/11, we didn't know whether something else was coming. We had to prepare for that. But what was it? We didn't know. We had to keep everything locked down, the planes out of the sky. We were worried about biological, nuclear, all types of attacks. Every single one of us, drawing on our own life experiences, drawing on our own expertise. How do we deal with that? So when I say that ignorance was an excuse in 2001, the ignorance was not about the who. It was about the what, where, when, and why. Because we generally did not understand all of those things. We knew who had hit us. But excuse in 2026, or ignorance in 2026, is not an excuse. We've had 25 years, as I said earlier, a shelf full of evidence and a continent full of warnings. A strong country is not one that assumes it will always muddle through. A strong country is one that can look straight at our own soft spots. Name them out loud without flinching. Fix them while there's still time. And refuse to let our own virtues be turned into the weapons that bring us down. I believe that is the choice in front of us. And it is a choice. And that is the good news buried in all of this. Because a choice is a thing that you can still make differently. We knew what Muhammad Atta was telling us. We have in those 25 years read his will. We have heard his own witnesses. We just didn't want to believe
that a man could look at everything that we had built, everything we were ready to offer him, and have him decide that he wanted to burn it down for his God. 25 years is long enough to keep pretending that we did not hear him. The time has come to hear him and to understand him. We have got to recognize that what we are fighting is an ideology. What we have to recognize is that that will that was written in the Hamburg apartment back in 1996, I think I said 91 was 1996, in that small apartment, 5 years after he wrote that will, on the morning of September 11, 2001, he flew American Airlines Flight 11 into the North Tower of the World Trade Center. Many people watched it on television. We watched the second plane. So on the 25th anniversary, and one day of that morning, 25 years and a day later, we should go back to that Hamburg apartment because of what is missing from that will. Remember, as I said at the very beginning of this hour, the will had no politics in it, not a word about American foreign policy, not a single word about Israel, not a word about poverty, not a word about oppression or jobs or humiliation. It was a will about his religion. It was a will about his orthodoxy. It was his will that when you read it in the terms of what he was wanting to accomplish, is a clash of civilization. It's a clash that we've seen before in human history, a clash between Western civilization that believes in the ideas that we believe in, of individualism, of individual salvation, of individual beliefs in God, of individual beliefs of freedom to pursue your own self-interest. All of the things that make this country great, every single one of them, opposed by an ideology living in the coat of a religion. It's not Muslim. It's not Islam. It's Islamist. And unless and until we recognize that it is the Islamists that want to clash with Western civilization. Why do you think they build enclaves? Why do you think they believe in Sharia law? Why do you think they want to implement that in these enclaves that they build around the country? Because they know that it cannot withstand our microscopic view of it. They cannot stand our autopsy of it. It cannot withstand our view of looking at our Constitution versus their ideology. It clashes. And until we admit that the clash is real, we'll fight this battle again. I don't want to. I hope we never have to. But the clash is still there 25 years and a day later. And unless and until we recognize that difference between what we believe and what the Islamists believe, we'll never be able to stop them. They will always be lurking somewhere in the shadows, ready to take us down at a moment's notice. It is truly a clash of civilization that we have ignored for 25 years. I believe that we owe it to the 2,977, the almost 3,000 people that died on that day. We owe to recognize that this is a clash of civilization, and let's beat that clash with our freedoms.

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8: On high alert. I'm Carmen Roberts, Fox News. The USS George Washington is on high alert as Iran-backed Houthis threaten Red Sea shipping's route. And Fox's Trey Yingst reports from aboard that warship.
9: Tension remains high across the Middle East with the U.S. naval blockade in effect. CENTCOM says they've now redirected 100 commercial vessels. They have blocked Iranian ports, but the Iranians are still trying to hit warships in this area. And that's part of the reason that the U.S. Navy remains on alert here aboard the USS George Washington.
8: Now, Saudi Arabia shuttered a major oil pipeline after drones launched from Iraq struck it as Iran-backed Houthis in Yemen continue attacking the kingdom. President Trump said in Ireland today that Iran was probably behind yesterday's pipeline attack. And Reuters reports that Saudi officials say another Houthi projectile today injured 2 people and damaged a mosque and some other buildings. The CEO of Anthropic says the AI industry needs to slow development.
10: Dario Amodei has been outspoken about the risks of AI, saying its misuse could lead to cyber attacks and economic disruption. But in a new essay, he says his concerns have grown over the last few months, given how quickly AI is advancing. He referenced that incident where OpenAI's agents went rogue and breached the open source AI platform Hugging Face. Amodei saying, it's my worry that in 6 to 12 months, such a swarm could be capable of taking over the entire internet.
8: Fox's Madeline Rivera, critics say that slowing AI development could give China the edge, but Amodei says the potential benefits, including cures for major diseases, make it even more important to proceed carefully. And the Atlantic hurricane season is record quiet with no hurricanes so far, even as the season reaches its peak period. The issue is El Nino is suppressing the storms. 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
16: Overnight will be mainly clear with a low of 54. On Sunday, expect a brief morning shower or two with cooler temperatures and partial sunshine reaching a high of 65. Sunday night will be overcast with a passing shower or two late and a low of 61. Monday will bring mostly sunny skies, breezy conditions, and lower humidity with a high of 69. Tuesday will be sunny with a high of 69. For Blueberry Broadcasting, I'm AccuWeather meteorologist Jason Caterina.
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0: watching AOC. She's saying, I was only kidding about the things I used to say. But they'll go back to those things.
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5: 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Coming up next, our final news roundup and information overload hour.
7: All right, news roundup, information overload hour. 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It's 800-941. Sean, if you want to be a part of the program, I love the state of Alaska. I love Alaska shows. I love Deadliest Catch. I love Life Below Zero. I love the people of Alaska. I love the rugged individualism in Alaska. I love that it is, you know, an energy gold mine. I love the fact that they don't have a state income tax. And not only did they not have a state income tax, the people that reside in the great state of Alaska, they actually get cut a check based on the revenues from the natural resources from within that state. It's pretty cool. But the weather's a little colder than I would prefer in my free state of Florida. But I just am fascinated with people that

0: shutting down Alaska. 7-0. These guys sanctioned Alaska's oil and gas sector more than they sanctioned Venezuela and Iran, and they're terrorist states. And look, your mention is Schumer's told everybody his pathway to the majority is through Alaska, right? He's saying if he flips the Alaska seat to this far left Democrat Peltola, he will win the majority. So this isn't for my fellow Alaskans listening. This isn't just about Alaska. We are literally the firewall for freedom for America to prevent Schumer from regaining the majority, which would be an utter disaster for my great state, our military, our energy, our workers, but it would be an utter disaster for America.
1: There are 9 Senate races that matter the most, and yours is right at the top. There's no doubt about it. Senator Dan Sullivan, we will have you on again, and we're going to pay very close attention. Please keep us in the loop as to new developments in Alaska, okay?
0: Great, Sean. Thanks. Great to be back on the show, and thanks for the great support.
1: We'll have you on often between now and Election Day. We have to. People in Alaska, please understand, there's a lot riding on what you do for the entire country and for your own liberty and your own freedom and your own economy. A lot riding on it. You know, the new Green Deal Democrats, they don't want energy dominance. They don't want Alaskans to get their checks every year, and they will say and do anything. There's no amount of money they won't spend to get power in the U.S. Senate and the House of Representatives. A lot at stake in Alaska. 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
1: 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And that means heroes like U.S. Army Sergeant William Bernard McKenna. 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
6: Fox News, I'm Jane Fergus. Russian President Vladimir Putin warned European countries to not get involved in its war with Ukraine as strikes between the two countries continue.
7: 8 people were killed. Dozens of others were injured across cities in Ukraine after those Russian strikes. Meanwhile, over in Russia, Ukrainian forces targeted 2 chemical industrial facilities.
6: Fox's Stephanie Bennett. President Trump in Dublin speaking with Irish leaders about trade tensions, Iran, and a unified Ireland.
8: The president wading into one of Ireland's most politically sensitive questions, telling the press he would love to see Irish reunification.
6: Fox's Alex Hogan. The island is currently divided as Northern Ireland remains part of the UK. 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

0: 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Hannity Tonight, back live, 9 Eastern. 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Anyway, Victor Davis Hanson, Tommy Lahren, Harris Faulkner tonight, Nancy Grace, Brianna Lyman. News you'll never get from the legacy media mob. Set your DVR tonight, Hannity at 9 on Fox. We'll see you tonight. Back, well, broadcasting from Dallas tomorrow at the Republican Midterm Convention. We'll see you then. Thank you for making this show possible.
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0: Hey, you've been hearing me talk all about the Sig Sauer P365, the number one selling concealed carry pistol in America, the one I carry every single day. 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
11: 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I'm Carol Higgins Taylor. 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
16: A battleship on the move. I'm Jane Fergus, Fox News. The conflict between the United States and Iran is escalating. Fox's Trey Yingst is aboard the USS Washington warship in the Arabian Sea.
17: As the USS George Washington is operating, it is protected by a variety of guided missile destroyers. Things are changing very rapidly. rapidly. Iran has ramped up attacks on U.S. warships, and that is the reason that these sailors and pilots continue to fly these critical missions in the area of operation. There is one other, George W. Bush, H.W. Bush aircraft carrier, and again, a variety of destroyers.
3: As the United States is looking to project power against the Iranian regime, they continue daily nighttime operations to ensure that the pilots and sailors are ready for any sort of incoming threat. We know Iran tried to target this vessel.
16: President Trump is accusing Iran of prolonging the conflict to complicate U.S. midterm elections, and he believes the conflict will end soon after the voting is held. Russian President Vladimir Putin is sending a warning to European nations that might be thinking of helping Ukraine.
18: Putin was at an economic summit in India when he told reporters that if European governments send troops into Ukraine, it will mean a war with Russia. Putin also denied his country posed any threat to Europe, saying there is no such threat and never has been. Earlier this month, French President Macron said 26 of Ukraine's allies have pledged to deploy troops as a reassurance force once fighting ends with Russia. He also said the reassurance force does not have the will or the objective of waging war against Russia, but will work to prevent new major aggression. Till NATO, Fox News.
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0: Overnight will be mainly clear with a low of 54. On Sunday, expect a brief morning shower or two with cooler temperatures and partial sunshine reaching a high of 65. Sunday night will be overcast with a passing shower or two late and a low of 61. Monday will bring mostly sunny skies, breezy conditions, and lower humidity with a high of 69. Tuesday will be sunny with a high of 69. For Blueberry Broadcasting, I'm AccuWeather meteorologist Jason Caterina.
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0: America's darkest day. That was 9/11/01. More people died in this country, in our homeland, than any other day in history. Since that day, the Tunnel to Towers Foundation was built. They've been helping American heroes and their families ever since. Heroes like United States Navy cryptologic technician Shannon Kent. Shannon Kent, that service was inspired by these 9/11 attacks, kind of like Nicole's story. A decorated warrior, a mother, Shannon served multiple tours in Iraq and Afghanistan. And, you know, she literally was on the front lines of providing the intelligence that was needed for our troops to win this conflict and battle. And she tragically, sadly lost her life in a suicide bomb attack in Syria. Go to their website, the letter T, the number two, the letter T.org. The letter T, the number two, the letter T.org for the Tunnel to Towers Foundation. 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More memorable moments, interesting guests, and a lot of fun coming up next. Born on America's darkest day, 9/11/01, the Tunnel to Towers Foundation, they have been helping American heroes ever since. And that means heroes like U.S. Army Sergeant William Bernard McKenna. Now, motivated by the tragedy of 9/11, he enlisted. He served two tours of duty in Iraq, where he was exposed daily to toxic chemicals from those burn pits. Now, less than a year after returning from his final tour, he lost his life to T-cell lymphoma. He left behind his devoted wife, Dina, their two daughters. Now, his wife, Dina, continues to fight tirelessly for veterans exposed to burn pits. Now, the Tunnel to Towers Foundation honored William's memory and his family's sacrifice. 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

0: 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The FBI tells us that's 0.01% of the time. 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
6: As we count down to the midterms, VOM is your election headquarters. 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Then, Glenn Beck, Clay and Buck, Howie Carr, and Sean Hannity bring you the latest from around the country. 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
9: Mixing business and pleasure. I'm Chris DeMeo, Fox News. President Trump is in Ireland this weekend meeting with Irish leaders.
10: President Trump is here in Dublin, Ireland this weekend, already meeting with the country's leaders, conversations and topics ranging on a variety of issues from trade tensions to the conflict with Iran, Gaza, as well as Ireland's neutrality in a lot of these conflicts. So the president in the morning at the ambassador's residence met with business leaders and spoke to the press, calling this relationship fantastic.
11: I'm pleased to say that Ireland is now the sixth largest source of foreign
3: direct investment in the United States with nearly $392 billion invested in 2025.
10: Trump met with Ireland's president, Catherine Colonna, and the Taoiseach of the Prime Minister, Micheál Martin. The president wading into one of Ireland's most politically sensitive questions, telling the press he would love to see Irish reunification.
9: That's Fox's Alex Hogan in Dublin, the president also attending a golf tournament at his resort. Well, strikes continue in the war between Russia and Ukraine.
11: Eight people were killed. Dozens of others were injured across cities in Ukraine after those Russian strikes. Meanwhile, over in Russia, Ukrainian forces targeted two chemical industrial facilities. President Zelensky was in Canada meeting with Ukrainian military pilots. He also met with Prime Minister Mark Carney, pressing allies, of course, for more support. Carney said one third of all the drones they manufacture will go to support Ukraine's defense. Meanwhile, Russian President Vladimir Putin, he's in India alongside other leaders from 11 BRICS nations. That includes China, Brazil, South Africa, just to name a few. Putin said that if European governments send troops to Ukraine, it will mean, quote, a war with Russia.
9: That's Fox's Stephanie Bennett reporting from London. Russia launched their full-scale invasion of Ukraine in February of 2022. 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
2: VOM Weather from the Hammond Lumber Company Weather Desk.
3: Overnight will be mainly clear with a low of 54. On Sunday, expect a brief morning shower or two with cooler temperatures and partial sunshine reaching a high of 65. Sunday night will be overcast with a passing shower or two late and a low of 61. Monday will bring mostly sunny skies, breezy conditions, and lower humidity with a high of 69. Tuesday will be sunny with a high of 69. For Blueberry Broadcasting, I'm AccuWeather meteorologist Jason Caterina.
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1: 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It's the first time they have ever done this. In a moment, we'll be joined by our friend and former Speaker of the House, one of the great, brilliant, you know, conservative minds of all time, Newt Gingrich. He has put together a series, a five-part series of podcasts. We have them linked on our social media. We have it on Hannity.com. I strongly urge everyone to not only listen, but then you can take a lot of that information and pass it on to your friends, your family, your neighbors, your coworkers, and strangers you run into. I'll give you one example. And for example, in episode 3, it's a 5-part series. How to Win 2026 is the series. Newt Gingrich tackles the two hardest arguments in the entire campaign, and that is the economy in Iran. It's always an honor, a privilege, and a pleasure to have back former Speaker of the House, Newt Gingrich. This series is going pretty viral, and people are paying attention to it. I hope the Republicans that are engaging in these campaigns actually take the time to watch it.
2: Well, as I've been going around here, like you, in Dallas, the number of candidates who come up to me and say that they're using it in their campaigns, they're sharing it with all of their campaign volunteers, it's clearly having an impact, and that's why I did it. I mean, we did prove in 1994 with the contract with America, and then in 96 when we became the first reelected majority since 1928, we had some sense of what works. And I put all of that together in these 5 podcasts because I think we're in the most important off-year election in modern times, certainly in over a century. And I think it's going to come down to, can we win the argument that they are just absolutely, totally unacceptable? And can we convince people that, in fact, they have to go out, they have to turn out to vote, they have to block these big government socialists from seizing power, and they have to give the country a chance to keep moving forward?
1: Look, I had Bill O'Reilly on. I thought he made a very insightful argument. If you vote for any Democrat, you're really voting for one ideology and that entire

0: Any Democrats like voting for El Sayed, Tallarico, Troy Jackson, and the squad, and AOC, and Pocahontas, and Grandpa Bernie?
1: I said, look, well, man, it's a pretty simple story. There are no moderate Democrats. The very first vote to organize the Senate or to organize the House will be on the Democratic side, a vote to empower the most radical anti-American ideology ever to be on the ballot in American history. And that's when I put together the other day at Gingrich360.com in a newsletter I did that's available for free, 20 questions for Democratic candidates. And the 20 questions just come straight out of the platform of the Democratic Socialist Party. And when you read these questions and you realize how basically they want to replace America, it's the most anti-American movement inside the U.S. that we've ever seen. And they're very clear that they do not like the United States. They do not like our government. They don't like our culture. And they want to change all of it. And they want to use the power of government to change it.
0: You see, when AOC came out and made that infamous remark on one of the Sunday shows, when asked about the agenda. Now, there's a printed agenda on the DSA website. And on the website, it says eliminate the Senate. We would no longer, as citizens, be able to pick the president. They're saying one by one, James Clyburn, the latest to join the chorus of people saying it, they want to pack the courts. They want open borders. As a matter of fact, they want to abolish borders, amnesty for illegals, end all deportations, abolish ICE, defund the Department of War. Then, of course, eliminate cash bail, abolish prisons, police. They want public ownership of most corporations. Then they want their cradle to grave new Green Deal, which would even, you know, if Mamdani had his way, would even include date night baby government babysitters for your kids, as well as government healthy food, government jobs, government guaranteed salaries, and a government guaranteed pine box for when you croak. And then you could be buried in government land on top of like 50 other people. I have no idea how they'll do it. So that's what they're saying. Now, when AOC said, no, that was woke 1.0 crazy, we didn't mean that. I took that and interpreted that to mean we're just going to lie, but our agenda is not going to change. And I'm predicting that what they have on this website is eventually going to be taken down. But I don't think their hearts are changing or their values or views are going to change.
1: Well, look, if somebody comes along and in every aspect of their campaign, they're for higher taxes, more borrowing, bigger government, more bureaucrats. Remember, when they say something's going to be free, that means somebody's going to pay for it. Because it's not free. None of these things are free. But I think they're colliding with the reality that it's kind of like crawling out from under a rock. When you see what they have said, it's so horrifying that a lot of their candidates, I think, are just simply going to fall apart as people look at what they're saying. So what they're counting on is they want the American people to develop amnesia and forget everything they ever said before this week. I think they're going to find that it's impossible. I mean, in the modern era, we have all this stuff on videotape. You know, we're not asking you to believe us. We're asking you to believe them. And just look at what they've said and what they believe.
0: So deep in your heart, knowing you as many years as I have, and you're going to be a guest on my podcast soon. And when you are, I'm going to get your version of how we first met. But we met in a Holiday Inn hotel room because I was broadcasting, which was almost impossible to do because of the inferior technology at the time. And somehow we got the show on the air, and that's where we met. And a relationship developed from there. And I'm very honored that you gave me a front row seat to history when I got to MC the night you became speaker and watched the whole plan develop. I guess my question for you is how do we get the turnout level that would be the equivalent of a presidential election year? Because Look, history.

0: History is history. Historical trends are real. And that is the party in power tends to lose seats in midterms. And I think we can defy history and defy the odds this year, because there's never been a moment that I can think of where one party has gone this off the rails.
1: Look, I mean, I think the key message is pretty simple. This is a matter of patriotism. If you love America, you have to vote, because every American who fails to vote is creating an opportunity for people who clearly hate America. And so it's got to begin to be a patriotic duty that everybody who salutes the flag, everybody who says the Pledge of Allegiance, everybody who believes that America is truly an exceptional country, that they simply have to go vote. I tell every group I'm with, contact everybody you know in the whole country, your email list, your Christmas card list, your relatives, and make sure that all of them vote. Because frankly, if everyone votes, we're going to win by a big margin. And of course, if you look at places where the crazy wing of the Democratic Party has been winning, it's with very, very low turnouts. It's places where people have given up on the political process and just refused to come out and vote. And that's where these hardened folks have done, you know, really well, in places like New York City. But I think anybody who stays home is a vote for the hard left. And we have to make that clear, that to fail to vote is to allow these people to take over your country and change it in profound, fundamental ways.
0: All right, quick break. More with former Speaker of the House, Newt Gingrich. He has a series of 5 podcasts. We've linked them to Hannity.com in terms of how Republicans can shock the world and win this midterm and defy historical trends. More with Newt on the other side. Your call's coming up, 800-941-SHAWN. As we continue, we're in Dallas, Texas for the first ever Republican midterm convention. We'll continue.
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0: Born on America's darkest day, 9/11/01, the Tunnel to Towers Foundation, they have been helping American heroes ever since. And that means heroes like U.S. Army Sergeant William Bernard McKenna. Motivated by the tragedy of 9/11, he enlisted. He served 2 tours of duty in Iraq, where he was exposed daily to toxic chemicals from those burn pits. 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Now, his wife, Dina, continues to fight tirelessly for veterans exposed to burn pits. Now, the Tunnel to Towers Foundation honored William's memory and his family's sacrifice. 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

0: with Newt Gingrich, and he's laying out a plan for Republicans to shock the world in this midterm. When I went up to, it was Election Day, and I had moved from Huntsville, Alabama in 1992 and watched the entire evolution of the contract with America, predicated on renewing American civilization. And it was Election Day, 1994. And I was at the Cobb Galleria, and I was emceeing your event that night. And I had a moment where I saw you and I asked you, how's this going to turn out tonight? And I remember you told me the exact number of seats that you believed that you were going to win. And for the first time in 40 years, Republicans would take back power. You nailed it. It was, I believe, 54, if my memory serves me well. And you won 54 seats that night. And Republicans had been a permanent minority up to that point. How do we treat this? What lessons can we learn from your experience and take into this coming midterm?
1: Well, of course, Sean, that is exactly why I did those five podcasts that people can get on your website, or they can get by going to
0: Gingrich360. Yeah.
1: .net. But here's the key lesson. If you win the argument, I lived through this. I watched George H.W. Bush go from 19 points down in May to winning by 8 in November. It's a swing of every fourth American. I watched Ronald Reagan beat Vice President Mondale, so the Mondale carried one state. I watched Nixon beat McGovern, so he carried one state. I watched Trump come from behind when nobody thought he could in 16. And you can tell that, by the way. I always tell people, yeah, go to YouTube and pull up election night coverage from 2016, and you'll see the left, all of these left-wing reporters disintegrating as it sinks in during the evening.
0: By the way, we can shock the world, and that's what you're saying. And if everybody listening treats this year, this election year, like it's the most important election in your life, and it is in many ways, because they want to fundamentally just completely change the country for the worst. It can happen. And, you know, Fox News projects that Republicans will pick up a majority in the House and increase their majority in the Senate. It can happen, but it's going to take everybody doing their part. I could talk to you all day. Looking forward to having you. You're coming up on a episode of my podcast. We're going to go into great, great detail during that podcast. And then I'll tell everybody where they can just, you know, watch the, you know, abbreviated version of your five podcasts, because we're going to get into all of this.
1: This has to be considered a patriotic election, not a political election.
0: All right. We have Newt's five podcasts. You can link to Hannity.com, all my social media. We'll take a quick break. We'll come back on the other side. We'll get to more of your calls coming up. We are in Dallas for the first ever Republican midterm convention. Donald Trump speaking tonight in my hour. He is going to be the featured speaker tonight. And he's arrived. He's on the ground in Dallas as we speak. Anyway, full coverage, 9 to 11 tonight on the Fox News Channel Eastern, 8 to 10 local. 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
10: Wherever. Fox News, I'm Deborah Valentine. President Trump's on a two-day visit to Ireland, meeting with political and business leaders.
11: I'm pleased to say that Ireland is now the sixth largest source of foreign direct investment in the United States, with nearly $392 billion invested in 2025.
10: The president calling for a unified Ireland. U.S. Attorney for the District of Columbia, Jeanine Pirro, leads the Department of Justice's Scam Center Strike Force, designed to dismantle transnational cyber fraud and cryptocurrency scams targeting Americans. Pirro on Fox's Saturday in America.
12: Americans are losing, according to the State Department, up to $12 billion a year to cyber fraud and these scam centers, which are mainly in Southeast Asia.
10: Pirro says her office intercepted $52 million in laundered cryptocurrency in a single day. 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
2: Day two, final day in Dallas for the first ever midterm Republican convention. There's like this convergence of anniversaries, and it's sobering, to be very blunt with you, because we all know what happens tomorrow. And we know what happened 1 year ago today, and that is when a very dear friend, a national treasure, frankly, Charlie Kirk, was taken from us. And it just was an amazing young man with incredible brilliance and such a bright future. This is it when it unfolded, you know.

0: one year ago today. And I remember watching this, and I remember the first thing I did was text Charlie. And I said, I still have the text to this day, and I don't save any text. And it was, please tell me you are okay. And obviously he was not. I did not know how deep and abiding and how personal his religious faith was. I didn't know, for example, that he practiced the Sabbath and he turned off his phones at sundown on Friday. Didn't know any of that. I didn't know that he had spiritual mentors, Pastor McCoy and Frank Turk, who's going to join us in a minute, and that these men were very influential in his life and very, very impactful in terms of when he did these segments, you know, Prove Me Wrong, which showed enormous courage on his part because he was willing to go into the lion's den, these college campuses, knowing that he'd often be facing a hostile crowd, but he did it anyway. Frank Turk put up an X post and dealt with, and then you think of the aftermath of all this. I think what has happened is so beyond repulsive, evil, reprehensible, beyond the pale, nothing that any family that has a loved one assassinated. Erica Kirk lost her husband that day and had to go home to two young children knowing that they would never see their father again, and has had to endure an entire year of nonstop insanity and conspiracy theories and just frankly, you know, this level of evil directed at her and at the organization that Charlie and she helped build, Turning Point USA. And it just, for what purpose? You know, the evidence that was presented in this preliminary trial, and it's going to trial, is so overwhelming and so incontrovertible, it makes absolutely no sense that this is where we are. Anyway, Frank Turk, sir, welcome back to the program.
1: Sean, great being with you again. It's a somber day, but Charlie would want us to go on and continue to do what we've been doing, and that is talking about God, family, and country. Charlie was all about things bigger than himself, Sean. And tonight we're going to be here at Utah Valley University, and we're going to be paying another tribute to Charlie. That's, of course, where he was murdered one year ago today. I'm sitting right near campus right now. I'll be there along.
0: You know what? The sad thing is these lunatics are going to be there to protest, too.
1: Yeah, I know. Well, you know, Charlie tweeted something, Sean, back in 2016, and it went like this. He said, you can tell a lot about someone by how they react when someone dies. And if you are protesting a memorial service for a man who was peacefully answering questions on a college campus because he loved people, then you have a very dark mark in your soul, and you need to turn to Jesus.
0: Well, let's talk about the personal relationship that you had with Charlie and the impact that people like yourself had on Charlie. And where were you that day, and explain what you saw?
1: Yeah, I was 25 feet from him. We came in together, and I was there because he wanted me to help him answer questions on a college campus related to Christianity, related to the culture. But to tell you the truth, Sean, although I was twice his age, I learned more from him than he learned from me. But what happened that day, just after noon, is when that shot rang out, I was, as I say, 25 feet from him, and his body immediately went limp. And I took a step toward him, but his security team was closer. They were on him already. And I just ran with him to the car, and I got into the car to take him to the hospital. But, Sean, he was already gone. He was absent from the body, present with the Lord. The only good news we got that day is that he was killed instantly. He didn't suffer at all. In fact, the surgeon later told us if they had shot Charlie in the operating room, we couldn't have saved him.
0: Wow. It says so much. He knew going into these environments that it was hostile. He knew going into these environments that he was putting his life at risk. I mean, he didn't

0: I asked them, if Christianity were true, would you become a Christian? Now, Sean, on most occasions, people will actually say no, because it's not a matter of the head. It's a matter of the heart. They don't want it to be true. They don't want there to be a God, because they want to be God over their own lives. See, most people are on a happiness quest. They're not on a truth quest. They just want to believe whatever they think is going to make them happy. And the problem is, you can make yourself happy over the short term doing a lot of fun but selfish and sinful things. But over the long term, it's a disaster. And so most people are looking for God like a criminal is looking for a cop. And so I always ask that question first. If it really were true, would you become a Christian? If they hesitate or say no, giving them evidence is a waste of time. But if they're open, then I'll go into the evidence for God. I'll go into the evidence for miracles. I'll go into the evidence for Jesus rising from the dead and the evidence that the New Testament writers told the truth.
1: The one thing that I would, I wish I knew about Charlie, because most of our relationship was based on his political activity, political beliefs, and support of President Trump, etc. And it wasn't until after he was assassinated that I started going deeper, and I saw these videos of him and the things that he was saying about God and faith and marriage and religion and dating that really captured my attention, and the impact that was having on young people. Like, a relationship is not like he's looking at it like almost like a job interview. You're looking for a spouse. You're looking for a partner.
0: Right.
1: And casual dating, casual sex, casual relationships, you know, should be rejected. And he's going into college campuses and sending a message that is the antithesis of what the culture these kids are living in.
0: Oh, sure. It's so easy to follow your impulses, as Charlie would say. An animal can do that. But a mature person channels the impulses and directs themselves in the right direction. And Charlie was all about three things: God, family, country. And he wanted, in that order, by the way, he wanted people to know that there are things outside of yourself that are bigger than yourself that you need to devote yourself to. And if you do, then you will actually make a difference, not only for time, but for eternity. And so God, family, and country, Jesus, family, and country were what Charlie was all about.
1: Well, you know what? If everybody listening to this show adopted that same passion and ideology and philosophy that guides them through their life, I think I wouldn't have to worry as much about the country as I do at times. Look, the book is phenomenal. You and Pastor McCoy, who I've gotten to know as well, and other influences in Charlie's life, he's so blessed to have you guys. And I really want your book to do well. We're putting a link on Hannity.com. It's on Amazon.com. I don't have enough faith to be an atheist. Frank Turek, you're a national treasure. We miss Charlie. We pray for Erica and the kids, and we appreciate you being with us.
0: Well, thank you, Sean. That's what I wanted to ask. If everyone would pray for Erica, especially today, this is a brutal day for her. And we have a new book dedicated to Charlie that Erica wrote the foreword to. They don't need to buy the book to read the foreword, but have your people go to thewaronreality.com, thewaronreality.com, and just read the two pages that Erica wrote. It is literally profound, Sean. I cried when she sent it to me.
1: Well, we appreciate you. Charlie was a national treasure. You are as well. And you keeping his memory alive is critical. We really appreciate you. Frank Turek, 800-941-SEAN is our number if you want to be a part of the program.
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7: 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And Goan Hypnosis is behavior therapy concentrated, a sequence patented in 2002 for rewiring the subconscious. 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

0: All right. Back to the lines. East of the Rockies, you're on the air. Good morning.
1: How's it going, Art?
0: Well, I don't know how you describe how it's going tonight. You've been listening, right?
1: Oh, I've been listening all night, man.
0: How would you describe it?
1: It's kind of weird. I like it, though. It's pretty cool. I haven't been listening to your show that long. I just got a job at a radio station, and I've been, you know, an affiliate or whatever. And
0: Wait a minute. You work at one of my affiliates?
1: I sure do.
0: Which one? Where?
1: WSOY in Decatur, Illinois.
0: All right.
1: That's right. I have a question about one of your callers.
0: I have questions about many of them.
1: Yeah, I'm sure you do, man. You get some weird callers, but hey, you know, the guy about the turn into a wolf. Perhaps I missed something, but he said he met a guy, a man in black. What does that have to do with him turning into a wolf? Maybe I missed that.
0: He said that, yes, a man in black showed up, and as I recall the story, his father told him there was a family curse.
1: Yeah.
0: And apparently told him.

0: 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You'll find it on Coast to Coast AM.
1: And I wanted to talk to you anyway about the UFO reports, what you think of them.
2: The best thing about it is it's really exciting. We got complete vindication because basically what happened was is the government admitted that we don't know what these spots, these objects, these bright lights are, but basically you can help the government because the thing we're finding out is government's not that bright and they need our...
3: News. I'm Chris DeMeo. President Trump continues his weekend trip to Ireland on Sunday. It involves a little R&R.
4: Day two of the weekend trip involves the sport of golf. The president waking up at his Dunburg resort, where the Irish Open golf tournament is currently being played. There are rumors the president himself will present the winner's trophy.
3: Fox's Jonathan Savage in London. U.S. Senate races in Texas and Michigan could determine which party controls the Senate after the midterms. Republican Senator Tim Scott making the pitch.
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7: Luck of the Irish. I'm Chris DeMayo, Fox News. Ireland hosting President Trump this weekend.
8: President Trump is here in Dublin, Ireland this weekend, already meeting with the country's leaders, conversations and topics ranging on a variety of issues from trade tensions to the conflict with Iran, Gaza, as well as Ireland's neutrality in a lot of these conflicts. So the president in the morning at the ambassador's residence met with business leaders and spoke to the press, calling this relationship fantastic.
9: I'm pleased to say that Ireland is now the sixth largest source of foreign direct investment in the United States, with nearly $392 billion invested in 2025.
8: Trump met with Ireland's president, Catherine Colony, and the Taoiseach of the Prime Minister, Micheál Martin. The president wading into one of Ireland's most politically sensitive questions, telling the press he would love to see Irish reunification.
7: Fox's Alex Hogan in Dublin, the president also attending a golf tournament at his resort. Strikes continue in the war between Russia and Ukraine.
10: Eight people were killed. Dozens of others were injured across cities in Ukraine after those Russian strikes. Meanwhile, over in Russia, Ukrainian forces targeted two chemical industrial facilities. President Zelensky was in Canada meeting with Ukrainian military pilots. He also met with Prime Minister Mark Carney, pressing allies, of course, for more support. Carney said one-third of all the drones they manufacture will go to support Ukraine's defense. Meanwhile, Russian President Vladimir Putin, he's in India alongside other leaders from 11 BRICS nations. That includes China, Brazil, South Africa, just to name a few. Putin said that if European governments send troops to Ukraine, it will mean, quote, a war with Russia.
7: Fox's Stephanie Bennett, Russia launching the full-scale invasion in February of 2022. A quiet Atlantic hurricane season, just 5 week tropical storms have formed. 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
7: A tribute to the late Dolly Parton is one step closer to taking off.
8: In a 6-0 vote, the Metropolitan Nashville Airport Authority voted unanimously to start the process of changing the airport's name in honor of late country music icon Dolly Parton. The big change would make her the first woman whose name would grace one of America's busiest airports. And this move has a ton of support, considering the deep ties Parton has to her home state of Tennessee. Both the governor and Nashville International Airport announced an effort to name the airport in Parton's honor. There's also a petition that has more than 155,000 verified signatures calling for the airport to be renamed Dolly Parton International Airport.
7: Fox's Christina Coleman. Rescuers recover more bodies from a passenger ferry gutted by a fire in the Philippines. 76 now confirmed dead, the cause of the fire not determined. When it comes to sleep, new research suggests getting too much could be linked to some of the same aging concerns as getting too little.
12: Researchers studying sleep and biological aging found people who reported sleeping less than 6 hours or more than 8 hours a day tended to show signs of faster aging across several parts of the body. The lowest biological aging levels generally found among people getting roughly 6.5 to 8 hours of sleep, although the sweet spot varied by organ and sex. Researchers stress the findings don't prove too much or too little sleep caused faster aging. In fact, unusually long sleep could sometimes be a sign of underlying health problems. The findings published in the journal Nature. Therese Crowley, Fox News.
7: Police are investigating the death of a black woman in Mississippi who was found hanging from a tree last month. They say more arrests are expected. Police in Jackson saying that Jock Ratliff, who's also black, is in custody. I'm Chris DeMeo. This is Fox News.
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0: 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VOM weather from the Hammond Lumber Company Weather Desk.
16: Overnight will be mainly clear with a low of 54. On Sunday, expect a brief morning shower or two with cooler temperatures and partial sunshine reaching a high of 65. Sunday night will be overcast with a passing shower or two late and a low of 61. Monday will bring mostly sunny skies, breezy conditions, and lower humidity with a high of 69. Tuesday will be sunny with a high of 69. For Blueberry Broadcasting, I'm AccuWeather meteorologist Jason Catarina.
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7: News. I'm Deborah Valentine. In Ireland, President Donald Trump commenting on the war with Iran again, saying it won't end until after the midterm elections.

0: soon. I think it'll be probably right after the terms. They're trying to hold out as long as they can to complicate the election, but I think people are wise to it because Iran cannot have a nuclear weapon.
1: President Trump says the end of the conflict will drive down crude, lowering fuel prices.
0: Oil will come tumbling down. When that happens, oil prices will come tumbling down.
1: The UK Maritime Trade Operations Center says it has received a report of a vessel being struck by an unknown projectile in the Strait of Hormuz, the vessel status unknown. Indonesian rescuers have launched a search operation for a passenger ship carrying more than 240 people in the Java Sea. The ship's operator lost contact with the vessel following a report of bad weather. 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
7: Tonight takes its time. About to check outside the game. You know what I'm talking about. Just let me know if you wanna go to that whole mile on the range. They got a lot of nice girls.

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7: Fox News, I'm Chris DeMeo. President Trump continues his weekend trip to Ireland Sunday. It involves a little R&R.
8: Day two of the weekend trip involves the sport of golf. The president waking up at his Dunberg Resort, where the Irish Open Golf Tournament is currently being played. There are rumors the president himself will present the winner's trophy.
7: Fox's Jonathan Savage. The top two seeds battling out in the women's U.S. Open final on Saturday.
9: World number one Aryna Sabalenka was looking to become the third woman ever to win three straight U.S. Open titles. It was not to be. Elena Rybakina dethroned Sabalenka 6-4, 5-7, 6-2 for her third career Grand Slam title.
7: Fox's Tim McMaster. A plane carrying Wisconsin Congressman Tom Tiffany making an emergency landing in Lake Wausau after losing power Saturday night. Tiffany and the pilot with minor injuries. 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
1: We're keeping Frank Beard alive today and remembering him from ZZ Top. That's Tube Snake Boogie on Coast to Coast AM. Connie Willis here with you. That's a 1981 hit. I thank you.

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8: 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I'm Deborah Valentine. President Trump's expected to wrap up his two-day visit to Ireland today. More from Fox's Jonathan Savage in our London bureau.
9: The president waking up at his Dunberg resort, where the Irish Open Golf Tournament is currently being played. There are rumors the president himself will present the winner's trophy.
8: On Saturday, President Trump met with Ireland head of government Michael Martin and President Catherine Connolly. Wisconsin Republican gubernatorial candidate Tom Tiffany posting to X that the small plane he was a passenger on made an emergency water landing in Lake Washoe Saturday night. The congressman said he and the pilot suffered minor injuries after the four-seat Bonanza lost power. Indonesian rescuers searching for a passenger ship carrying more than 240 people in the Java Sea. 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
10: Trump's in Ireland. I'm Deborah Valentine, Fox News. President Trump wrapping up a trip to Ireland today with his favorite pastime high on the agenda. Fox's Jonathan Savage reports.
11: Yesterday was taken up by political meetings in Dublin with Ireland's head of government, Micheál Martin, and President Catherine Connolly. Day two of the weekend trip involves the sport of golf. The president waking up at his Dunburg resort, where the Irish Open Golf Tournament is currently being played. There are rumours the president himself will present the winner's trophy. The visit's taking place amid one of Ireland's biggest ever security operations. 1,000 US Secret Service agents are supplementing 3,000 local officers. Jonathan Savage, Fox News.
10: Saudi Arabia has shut down a key oil pipeline and has placed the blame on a drone attack from Iraq. Fox's Kevin Cork.
12: Concerns growing tonight over potential disruptions to the global oil supply after Saudi Arabia shut down a key oil pipeline following a drone attack launched from Iraq. The nearly 750-mile east-west pipeline was helping the Saudis bypass the heretofore blocked Strait of Hormuz. Saudi Arabia says it won't retaliate, at least for now, following a request from Iraq's prime minister. President Trump, meantime, claims Iran was probably behind it. This comes as Houthi militants make advances in Yemen, where they apparently captured an island in the middle of the vital Bab el-Mandeb Strait.
10: The strait serves as a gateway to the Red Sea trade route linking Europe and Asia. State-run media says an Iranian commercial vessel was struck early Sunday off of Keshem Island right near the Strait of Hormuz. One person was killed and three wounded. The UK Maritime Trade Operations Monitor separately reported a vessel was hit by a projectile while transiting the strait without providing details. 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
10: Well, the contractor who renovated the Washington, D.C. reflecting pool is now admitting mistakes. Fox's Jane Fergus has details.
19: Atlantic Industrial Coatings is taking responsibility for the poor design and inferior work that caused the pool's new blue liner to peel and break loose. According to government documents seen by the New York Times, not enough primer being sprayed and combining two chemicals that are incompatible were just two of the problems. This revelation sinks President Trump's theory that the reflecting pool was vandalized. Atlantic Industrial has not commented on this new information, but they are repairing their shoddy work. Jane Fergus, Fox News.
10: Chicago's Mayor Brandon Johnson is expected to announce today whether or not he'll seek a second term next year amid some serious political headwinds. Fox's Jeff Manasso reports from the Windy City of Chicago.
20: Chicago Mayor Brandon Johnson is widely expected today to formally announce his reelection bid. And the question isn't whether Johnson wants another 4 years, it's whether Chicago voters will give him the chance. Amid a recent University of Chicago poll that shows less than 14% of voters want Johnson to run again. The Democrat mayor's low approval as Chicago faces major crime and public safety problems, a nearly $1 billion budget gap, and tax increases and new fees over budget cuts. Problems, the mayor has said, are real, but also decades in the making. In Chicago, Jeff Manasso, Fox News.
10: A search is underway by Indonesian rescuers for a passenger ship carrying more than 240 people in the Java Sea. The ship's operator reported it lost contact with the vessel following a report of bad weather. I'm Deborah Valentine. This is Fox News.
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24: Weather from the Hammond Lumber Company Weather Desk.
25: Overnight will be mainly clear with a low of 54. On Sunday, expect a brief morning shower or two with cooler temperatures and partial sunshine reaching a high of 65. Sunday night will be overcast with a passing shower or two late and a low of 61. Monday will bring mostly sunny skies, breezy conditions, and lower humidity with a high of 69. Tuesday will be sunny with a high of 69. For Blueberry Broadcasting, I'm AccuWeather meteorologist Jason Catarina.
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5: Fox News, I'm Chris DeMeo. President Trump continues his weekend trip to Ireland today.
6: Day two of the weekend trip involves the sport of golf. The president waking up at his Dunburg resort, where the Irish Open Golf Tournament is currently being played. There are rumors the president himself will present the winner's trophy.
5: Fox's Jonathan Savage. Police say a trespasser tried to enter the home of former Vice President Kamala Harris on Friday night. The woman contacted Harris's security.
7: After being told she couldn't stay, she returned again, prompting a call to police about a possible trespasser. Police took a report at the scene. TMZ reported the woman was not arrested or cited.
5: Fox's Deborah Valentine. Harris and her husband were not home. A plane carrying Wisconsin Congressman Tom Tiffany making an emergency landing in Lake Wausau. Tiffany and the pilot sustaining minor injuries. 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
3: 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Enjoy valet parking courtesy of Stanley Subaru, cocktail hour sponsored by Napa Coastal Auto Parts, raffles, and an incredible catered three-course dinner by Jippers featuring your choice of filet mignon, applewood smoked chicken, or grilled salmon.

0: she returned again, prompting a call to police about a possible trespasser. Police took a report at the scene. TMZ reported the woman was not arrested or cited. A Harris spokesperson says neither Harris nor second gentleman Doug Emhoff were at home at the time. Harris's Secret Service protection was revoked last August by President Trump. Los Angeles police say they're stepping up patrols around the Harris property. Deborah Valentine, Fox News.
1: Rescuers recover more bodies from a passenger ferry gutted by a fire in the Philippines. 76 are now confirmed dead. The cause of the fire not determined. I'm Chris DeMeo. This is Fox News.
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3: My report is about Alexandra Scott. She opened a lemonade stand to fight cancer. Her friends raised $1 million before Alex died of her own cancer.
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5: VOM weather from the Hammond Lumber Company Weather Desk.
6: Overnight will be mainly clear with a low of 54. On Sunday, expect a brief morning shower or two with cooler temperatures and partial sunshine reaching a high of 65. Sunday night will be overcast with a passing shower or two late and a low of 61. Monday will bring mostly sunny skies, breezy conditions, and lower humidity with a high of 69. Tuesday will be sunny with a high of 69. For Blueberry Broadcasting, I'm AccuWeather meteorologist Jason Catarina.
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9: Fox News, I'm Deborah Valentine. Wisconsin Republican gubernatorial candidate Tom Tiffany posting to X that the small plane he was a passenger on made an emergency water landing in Lake Washoe Saturday night after the plane lost power.
10: He says the aircraft lost power as it was preparing to land at Wausau Downtown Airport, forcing the emergency landing.
9: Fox's Claudia Cowan. Indonesian rescuers say about 140 passengers are missing. At least 102 have been rescued after a ferry carrying more than 240 people overturned in the Java Sea. President Trump wrapping up his two-day visit to Ireland today. He met with political and business leaders Saturday.
11: I'm pleased to say that Ireland is now the sixth largest source of foreign direct investment in the United States, with nearly $392 billion invested in 2025.
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15: And that takes the time. About to check outside the game. You know what I'm talking about. Just let me know if you're gonna go to that whole mile on the range. They got a lot of nice girls.

0: As we count down to the midterms, VOM is your election headquarters. Rick Howie Carr and Sean Hannity bring you the latest from around the country. 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
8: Day two in Ireland. I'm Deborah Valentine, Fox News. President Donald Trump visiting the Dunberg Golf Course and meeting with national leaders during his trip to Ireland. Fox's Madeline Rivera has details on the meeting.
9: President Trump wrapped up his day at his golf course, Dunberg, which is hosting the Irish Open. But he began his day by speaking with Irish leaders. He met with President Catherine Connolly and the Taoiseach, or Prime Minister, Micheál Martin. The conversations touch on trade, Gaza, and the war in Iran. But the president made the biggest headlines when he said he would love to see Irish reunification. That is a sensitive topic in the country as Northern Ireland remains part of the UK. The British Prime Minister is saying there will be no referendum on Irish unity unless a majority of the public supports it, and he said that does not appear to be the case for now.
8: President Trump discussed unification in Ireland, saying they're Irish people. How can they be bad, right? Saudi Arabia has shut down a key oil pipeline and has placed the blame on a drone attack from Iraq. Fox's Kevin Cork.
10: Concerns growing tonight over potential disruptions to the global oil supply after Saudi Arabia shut down a key oil pipeline following a drone attack launched from Iraq. The nearly 750-mile east-west pipeline was helping the Saudis bypass the heretofore blocked Strait of Hormuz. Saudi Arabia says it won't retaliate, at least for now, following a request from Iraq's prime minister. President Trump, meantime, claims Iran was probably behind it. This comes as Houthi militants make advances in Yemen, where they apparently captured an island in the middle of the vital Bab el-Mandeb Strait.
8: That strait serves as a gateway to the Red Sea trade route linking Europe and Asia. State-run media says an Iranian commercial vessel was struck early Sunday off Keshem Island near the Strait of Hormuz. One person was killed and four wounded. 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
19: Today, expect a few morning showers with cooler temperatures and some intervals of sunshine. The high will reach 65. Tonight will be overcast with a chance of a couple of late showers as temperatures drop to a low of 61. Tomorrow is set to bring mostly sunny skies, a breezy feel, and lower humidity levels with a high of 69. For Blueberry Broadcasting, I'm AccuWeather meteorologist Jason Caterina.
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22: 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On the microphone today is Mr. Derek Hewitt, financial advisor, wealth advisor here to help you be and stay retired. Derek, how are you doing this week?
1: I'm doing great, Spike. How about you?
22: Doing very well as we are approaching kind of that last quarter of the year. We're wrapping up the last summer fling. The pleasant weather here, like 70s. Oh, that's nice. That's the good stuff. I'm really enjoying that. But then that means then you've got to get your Halloween gear together. You got to get ready for your pumpkin spice lattes, which means that Thanksgiving's right around the corner. That means the holidays will be here soon enough. Crazy, man. Unbelievable how quick this year has gone along. But you know what? There are still, I'm so glad you brought it up, so many great moves that you can make, not only before the end of the year, but as you are approaching your retirement, your 50s, going into your 60s, a few things, some of the power moves we're going to talk about going into your 60s. We're going to discuss taxes. We're going to talk about building the right investment strategy, building a 30-year spending and withdrawal plan, and then even some of those health and those permanent decisions like Social Security, Medicare, all that and more. Do you think we can pack all of that in today's program, Derek?
1: I think we can try.
22: That is right. That is the most honest answer. Well, you know, I think of power moves, and when I think of power moves, I'm thinking about stuff you're in your 20s, you're in your 30s. You know, making the right investment decisions, and you know, how do you get positioned for your house, and you know, just kind of the long term strategies. You got 30 or 40 years, and you know, power moves in your career, all that kind of stuff. Do we have any power left in our legs and our back going into our 60s? what's a good power, like really powerful move as far as a financial strategy? What is maybe one of the first things that comes to mind if we're in our late 50s, early 60s? What's a good topic to think about?
1: Well, you know, something that does come up often, especially given the tax environment that we're in, as far as income taxes being lower than they've ever been, is Roth conversions. And that is a topic that comes up quite often. You know, folks are hearing about it for good reason, because it is something people should think about. And it can be a power move. Obviously, everybody's situation is different, but you have to address it and look at your situation and see how this impacts you. And if you can take advantage of the lower income rate environment we're in to see if you can do some Roth conversion. So that would be one that I would think that would make sense.
22: So, but it's also got to be probably a tough sell at first. So, you know what? But even before we get to Roth conversion, if you don't mind, a quick definition. What are we talking about? So the traditional 401ks, IRAs, that's what we kind of been saving for. Tell me real quick what exactly is the Roth, and then we'll get to what you mean by

0: conversion.
1: Yeah. So let's talk about what the bulk of most folks' retirement consists of, or the retirement investments consist of, which is their pre-tax assets, which is traditional IRAs, 401ks, 403bs, those employer plans. They're all pre-tax, meaning that you took the deduction when you put the money in. But when you take the money out in retirement, it's all going to be taxable. And that could wreak havoc on your taxable income and cause you to pay unnecessary taxes in retirement. So there is another tool called a Roth. And a Roth can, you can have a Roth within your 401k. And, you know, if you do, you should be contributing to it. And a Roth within your 401k, the difference between that and the regular 401k, the pre-tax, would be the fact that you make your contribution into the Roth and you don't take the deduction. You know, so if you have somebody that made $50,000 and they put $5,000 into their employer Roth, it's still going to look like they made $50,000 because they're not taking the deduction. But the benefit there is the fact that any interest that's earned in there is now going to accumulate tax-free. And when they take that money out, it's not going to have wreak havoc on their taxable income. It's the same with a Roth IRA. There's the traditional IRA, which is the pre-tax we talked about. And then you have the Roth IRA where you don't take the deduction. So if you put $5,000 into your Roth IRA, you don't get to deduct that on your taxes this year. However, any of the earnings and interest that's added into there is now accumulating tax-free. And when you take that out, you know, it's not going to impact your taxable income. So that's what a Roth is.
0: Okay. All right. So there is conversion. But you know what? We started talking about power moves. Late 50s, going into our 60s here. So let's say I'm working right now. Let's say I am that, you know, 5, 6, 7 years away from retirement. What's the difference? So what's the difference to me today of putting money? Let's say my employer does have a Roth 401k. So Roth 401k, traditional 401k, Roth 401k. If I get a Roth 401k at work, first of all, I don't know if a lot of our listeners know if they have one out there. I don't know if, you know, if they know the difference of what they're checking on it. I don't know who's educating them on it. But so if I want to use or get some tax-free income, explain to me the difference of working right now and let's say finding out if I got a Roth 401k at work.
1: Yeah. You know, first of all, a Roth 401k at work used to be something that didn't exist years ago. And it's slowly becoming more and more of an option for most folks. So a Roth 401k, you know, you'll make your contribution like you would on your pre-tax accounts. The only difference is like I said, you're not taking the deduction when you make that contribution. You know, a lot of clients that ask me if they should contribute to their Roth 401k, my typical answer to them is you should contribute what you can afford. And, you know, that works because in the end, it's going to be tax-free income that you can pull out. And so to have that bucket of tax-free income available to you in retirement is a pretty big deal.
0: While we allow Derek to take a sip here. So your employers, a long time ago, so the Roth came out about 1997. Traditionals, the invention of, if you will, kind of basically was found by a little clerk who was looking for it for his own organization about 1978 and started talking about it in front of judges, in front of our court system in 1979. And kind of hence the 401k was born. If people save their own money from their own earned income from their employer, if they set up a plan, you get to subtract that from your taxes. But about 20 years later, I think it was Senator Roth who introduced the Roth. And so it's a similar thing. It's structured. It's kind of on the same chassis, if you will, of a traditional, right? Is that it's an account for your retirement years. It's not something like, you know, it's not just like an open investment account. So the point is that you're supposed to be saving and so a certain time. But he said, hey, what if you pay the taxes as you put it in? That way you get the money tax free. When you take it, not just the principal, but the growth in it as well. I think maybe that's what I'd really like from an advisor like yourself is explain to folks how 5, 10, 15, 20 years later, you're getting the growth tax-free. Because to explain to people pay more taxes now, that's a hard concept. So, you know, you're getting all of the growth tax-free later, correct?
1: That's correct. And you're getting, planning-wise, it allows you to address the taxes now instead of later when you're not sure where they're going to be. Let's be honest, you know, the tax environment that we're in right now, it's only good until the next administration decides to change it. Nothing is permanent, for sure. And so, you know, having an idea of what you're paying in taxes now and looking at where you are and making those decisions and talking with an advisor to help to, you know, really sort of plan to

see what things could look like for you as far as tax savings in the future. It's a big deal. And, you know, for a lot of folks out there, you know, a Roth conversion, you know, converting from your pre-tax accounts, your traditional IRA or your 401ks into that Roth, is going to, it's going to cause you to have an increase in taxable income for the year, depending on what you convert. So, you know, Spike, if you convert $50,000, which is a larger amount,

0: different tax bracket. But it's a conversation everyone should be having with their, you know, advisors and accountants to plan, because taxes are going to go up. 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And I'm sure you would agree with me there, Spike.
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1: 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Power moves financially going into your retirement. Hey, if you're in your late 50s or 60s, what about the investment strategy? I mean, I'm using my 401ks, right? Or retire 403b or 457. Is there really much I can do with those for the next 5 or 6 years?
0: Well, there is. And there's a key age here too. And it's 59 and a half for a lot of folks. So what that means is that at 59 and a half, if you're still working for the same employer and you've been there for a while and you have this 401k or 403b that you've contributed to, 59 and a half is the age where you can actually roll that into an IRA, which is not taxable. There's no taxes. It's another pre-tax account. But the difference being is that within the IRA, you can invest in anything. So, you know, now if you're somebody that invests yourself and you know what you're doing, well, you're going to like that because you can invest in anything. Whereas your 401k, you can only invest in the options that are available to you, which is severely limited compared to the open market. The other thing is, if you have an advisor that you're working with, it gives them the ability to really manage that and invest again in anything that they can in the open market, which would allow for a more comprehensive investment and a more active approach, which is makes sense as you're getting into your late 50s or 60s, because now you're we like to say approaching that retirement red zone, you know, within 10 years of retirement. And so at this point, the passive or buy and hold strategy doesn't always make the most sense, because you can't just set it and forget it if you're looking to draw from these funds in the next 10 years or retire in the next 10 years. And so that's something to keep in mind for a lot of folks out there. There are things that can be done for you as you get closer to retirement. And there are people that you can talk to, like us and other fiduciary advisors out there, that can help you.
1: So it's not just you've got to wait until a few months or the year that you're about to retire. You can actually talk to people well in advance, you know, as a finance, you don't have to just wait for them to get ready for that, because I let's talk about that 5 years. So you're 5 years ahead of time. So first two perspectives there. Number one, you're not completely winding down risk because you've got a long timeline to go. On the other hand, how do you protect against things like a 2000?

0: 2008 or a 2000, you know, dot-com bust. You know, we've got 25 or 30 years of possibly retirement. What's kind of, you know, I don't know, biggest mistakes that you see people make as they're approaching retirement?
1: Well, you know, some of the mistakes that people make as they're approaching retirement is they think that, you know, because the market's been doing so well, and they're overly aggressive and they've been, you know, seeing a very large return, that it's going to continue doing that. Mm-hmm, and mm-hmm. The issue being, well, there's a couple issues with that. You know, if I have somebody come in and we do a suitability risk assessment and it shows that they're, you know, let's say balanced, and then when I look at their 401k, it's showing that it's aggressive. Well, if the market's been doing well, they're happy with it, but you have to sort of let them know that we're due for a downturn within the next 5 years, and certainly much more than that over their lifetime in retirement. And so are you able to withstand that, given that when these things happen, most likely you'll be retired and you won't have the income and you won't be contributing. So it's going to be a different scenario for you. And so that's a big thing right there, is just making sure that they're allocated correctly, and they have a plan in place so that way they can draw from these funds and make sure that these things are going to last for many, many years, because you don't know how long retirement's going to be.
0: So considering, you know, you've got investment options inside your retirement accounts at work, is there a perspective that you could share with radio listeners? I mean, are we moving, you know, to more cash and bonds as you're getting closer to retirement, or not quite yet? Are there, you know, what's the mixture? I mean, what's the recipe? Is it the same for everybody, or, you know, does it depend on their age, their risk tolerance, or what they already have saved? I mean, tell me the recipe. I want to know, how do we invest 5 years before retirement?
1: Well, there's no cookie cutter here, and I'll give you an example. I have a client of mine who's been a client for a couple of years now, and she originally came on board as a referral, but she was sort of doing things herself because she had an advisor with another firm. And because she is in her early 60s, the advisor felt that she should be much more conservative, even though she's still healthy, working, and her risk assessment had her very aggressive. I mean, she was an aggressive risk taker, didn't question it, wasn't someone who couldn't withstand or deal with a down market. But she was invested in a portfolio that was more, I would say, moderate, maybe balanced. And so what I'm get by that is, just because you're getting older doesn't mean necessarily we need to incorporate more bonds or make you balanced. It just depends on you and what you're comfortable with. And then if we put a plan in place and understand that you have enough on an emergency fund, and if, you know, we have a down market, we have that covered. So there's a lot of things that come in. So there's really no cookie cutter for each person. Everybody's situation is different. But what I would say is that we'll have you come in and do a risk assessment and see where you are risk-wise, and then we'll base or put a plan together based off of that risk assessment. So if you're balanced, then yeah, we're going to incorporate some more bonds into there, but we don't want to incorporate too much in the way of bonds as well, especially for someone who's balanced or even on the growth side, because, you know, bonds have risk too, and the returns usually aren't as well. So they have their place, but you want to make sure that you're revisiting those places and you're not putting someone too many eggs in one basket where it's going to have a, you know, a detrimental effect on their retirement.
0: Okay. So how do you know if somebody's investment strategy is actually going to support them, I don't know, through the next 25, 30 years, them, their spouse? That's where I'm afraid of the overcorrection, is that, okay, well, we don't want to take too much risk. We want to avoid a terrible downturn of like a 2008, but we do need to have growth. I mean, when you look at today's inflation, you realize things are, you know, constantly going up in cost. How do you, Derek, know that somebody's strategy is going to support them for 25 or 30 years?
1: Well, we'll stress test it. We'll run it through some scenarios, and we'll do that with the client. And what we'll also do is make sure that they've got some other things covered to address, you know, their income needs or their withdrawal needs during a down market. And one of those things is an emergency fund that is substantial enough to cover that. I like to have folks with at least a year's worth of monthly expenses in an emergency fund. And so one thing that a lot of clients that I have will do is when we have these markets that are doing really well and they're, you know, maybe drawing off the emergency fund for, you know, for a cruise or for this or for that or house repairs, things that happen, things that you'll need to spend in retirement. And they notice their emergency fund going down, but their retirement accounts are doing very well. Then they'll take a little bit more money out and kind of pad that emergency fund, knowing that there will be a time and a place when their accounts aren't doing as well for a period of time. And so that's one way. The other way is to allocate some money into some safer alternatives that can protect during a down market. Again, the whole, not putting all your eggs in one basket holds true. So, you know, the option to put some money into what we would call annuities, or we call them builder or income annuities, those sort of things that are protected during down markets, sometimes that makes sense for folks as well. So it's looking at all the tools we have and then having the conversations with potential clients and seeing what makes the most sense for them.
0: You know, we talk about power moves and you've got, you know, chest and arm days and you got leg days at the gym, right? It's great. Now, what I want to do is I want to go back to the power move of taxes, because it's part of the question is that how do you know if your investment strategy can support you for 30 years? You talk about investment, you talk about consistent income, but don't you also with your investment and withdrawal strategy have to take into account taxes? That's where I think sometimes people have a hard time. They look at what they've got saved, but they're not also incorporating that. So is part of the investment strategy also looking back to what we were talking about before and incorporating the tax strategy?
1: Well, absolutely. And a lot of times it's a joint conversation with their accountant, and you know, that's in the form of Roth conversions to try to limit their future tax liabilities. And again, everyone's situation is different. So if you have somebody that is a high income earner right now, and they're looking to do a Roth conversion, although taxes are historically, our tax brackets are historically low right now, with their income being so high and not looking to be as high in the future, a Roth conversion for them might make more sense when they retire. Is, let's say they retire at 62, then a Roth conversion would make sense at that point when their taxable income is down significantly. But you also got to be careful too and talk to someone who knows what they're talking about, because the other thing you have to be aware of is, you know, it converting too much and giving yourself a much higher Part B premium tax hit. You know, so basically your Part B premium for Medicare is impacted by your taxable income 2 years before. So
0: oh,
1: it's
0: man.
1: A little confusing.
0: Yeah. Bringing up the fun stuff, Medicare Part B and power moves. 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
0: 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They'll schedule a time for you. Derek, always great to have you on for the hour. I know we round robin with all the financial advisors. The power moves we're talking about, we just went through taxes in your 60s. What are things you can do? You got to review your investment strategy, especially if you're a few years away. But what do we do then to create the spending, the withdrawal, whatever you want to call it, your income, your decumulation plan? When someone comes to you and says, hey, this is how much I've got, can I afford to retire? Where do you start?
1: Well, first thing we need to do is get a budget together and understand what they think they're going to need to spend in retirement. And that can mean different things for different people. So if someone comes in and they ask, how much do I need for retirement? It's a really vague question. It's a very open question. There's not enough information there for me to give them an answer. So we need to do a little bit more digging. One of the things that I like to have folks do before they come in for a first appointment is give me a number on what they think their budget should be or will be in retirement. And so, you know, it can change. If you're still working, you're probably spending less, maybe, because you're working. And so now every day might be a Saturday and you might be out spending or doing some traveling. For some folks, they don't plan on doing a lot of traveling or spending, and they just want to, they're more homebodies and they're happy doing that. So whatever your perfect retirement scenario is, you need to sit down, pen and paper, and just come up with a budget. And we can talk about what those numbers would be. And so that's where we got to start, is to just figure out how much do you need in retirement. And what I do oftentimes is overestimate what those needs are going to be. And I tell them to do that. So if you think that you're going to spend, I don't know, $1,000 a month on groceries, let's say $1,500 a month, or even a little bit more. Let's try to make this work for a lot more money, because if we can make it work for a lot more, then we can make it work for a lot less.
0: Okay.

0: It so it well, of course, we have spending. You've got what your investments are going to do. You've got taxes that are in there. There's a lot of different calculations. So I get what you're laying down. It's not just have we saved enough? Have I saved enough? Or what's that magical number? It's a little bit of a mixture of everything. But when you're kind of putting together all of the plans, is it fair to say, are you looking at things like 25, 30 years? I'm sure you hear this every now and say, hey, I don't need a plan. There's no way I'm ever going to live that long. But like you said, you kind of like to go more on the conservative side, which means by actually having more in spending. What do you typically like to take a plan out to as far as ages?
1: Yeah, at least 20 to 30 years, depending on the person and how old they are, obviously, and when they're planning on retiring. I do get that, but I have a father that passed away at 60. My brother is no longer here. I don't have longevity in my family. Someone that comes in at 65, they go, I probably won't be past 75. I can't imagine I will be. My answer to that is, or my question to that is, what if you are? And so that's the thing is if we plan to 75 and make it work, and then you just don't have much at 75 and you end up living another 10, 12, 15 years, well, then what are you going to do then? Because at that point, it's too late to go back and work. So you're going to be in some trouble there. So we want to try to avoid that. And we want to try to make sure that we can make it work for a lot longer than you think. Because it certainly if we can make it work longer, then we can make it work shorter. And so that those are the ways that we approach that.
0: While we're thinking about that, is that while, oh boy, I mean, I would imagine late 60s, 70s, we're probably thinking we're a little bit healthier, maybe, like you said, maybe more in the traveling, maybe some folks who prefer to stay at home more. But are you seeing as far as spending, should we bulk up on spending for late 60s, 70s for more enjoyment, more entertainment, more things we're doing? Or is it more of those kind of, middle years is maybe we're needing a little bit more help, or the later years for more healthcare? Where are you seeing heavier spending?
1: Well, I like to use this saying that when most folks retire, hopefully they're still in their go-go years. And then we go into the slow-go years and then obviously to the no-go years. So if you're in your 60s and you're looking to retire and you're still fairly mobile and you can do the things you want to do, you're probably going to spend a little bit more money then. And most people are planning to do that. And so a lot of the spending, at least the discretionary spending, will happen more so in those years. And I say that because obviously some of the spending that we don't really have control over is the curveball that life can throw at you when you have some healthcare expenses that come up. And so those sort of things can happen as you get into the later years, as you go into the slow go or the no-go years, where you have health issues and things that are coming up, which are making it a little bit harder to travel or do the things you want to do. During those years, you may find that your healthcare expenses are going to, go up significantly compared to where they were in the earlier years for some folks. Not everybody is in that same boat. But we want to plan on spending more money in the earlier years, and that should be accounted for in a plan. So that way you can travel and do the things you want to do. Because I have a lot of folks that retire, and one of the reasons why they're retiring is because they want to be able to do the things that they want to do before they don't have an opportunity to do that. So traveling and doing those things, everyone's got a story. Every person client I have coming in has a story about someone they worked with that retired maybe a little later than they thought, and they were retired for a year or two and then passed away from a heart attack or cancer or something and never even really enjoyed their retirement year. So I think most folks retiring don't want to retire for 2 years and then be done. I don't think that's the plan.
0: Going back from a little while ago, today, folks, we're talking about power moves. If you're going into your 60s, and this certainly for financially trying to make sure you can be and stay retired, we talked about tax strategies to help you create tax-free income for later, knowing your investment strategy, even during your working years, evaluating all of those accounts. And now we're talking about the income and the withdrawal strategy. But how about this? What if the market does drop a 5 or 10 or 20% and it does stay a little bit down? I am not a negative Nelly, but there were events like 2008, the dot-com bust of 2000s. Of course, we know what happened in COVID, but that was a black swan event where the markets went down and came back up. But Are you, especially for your clients, do folks have anything to worry about as far as investment money if the market drops significantly right after they retire? Does the whole plan fall apart?
1: No, because that should be accounted for. And understanding that a lot of times when I run a scenario, or even when we run a portfolio analysis with folks, one of the key pieces that I'm looking at in the portfolio analysis when we're, you know, really evaluating their current plan when they come in to get a second opinion, is I'm looking at what is the potential drawdown in their accounts. You know, what we have to do is we have to look back to look forward. History tends to repeat itself. Certainly, we're going to have more down markets in the future. Nobody likes them, but they're going to happen. And they do create opportunities as well. But they have to be expected, and they have to be modeled in any sort of plan that you put in place. So no, if there's a very large down market for someone who's looking to retire or has retired recently, if it's accounted for, it's not going to be something that would be detrimental to their retirement, because if it's something that is to be expected, then it's something that we can plan for. I mean, nobody is excited about running through these and happy about it, but it is something that needs to be talked about and something that we do talk about with all of our clients.
0: I know, and you'll hear me say this phrase, I know that sitting on your desk here in the studio, there's no great crystal ball. There's nothing that's going to tell us the future. But you and Lance and Blake and Peter and Jeremy and so many of you, as financial advisors, you guys have been doing this for a long time. Look, nobody knows what taxes are going to be, what the markets are going to do, how high inflation is going to go, what surprise expenses are going to happen. How do you give someone the confidence? How can somebody trust or feel good with the plan? You know, I have not gone into retirement before. Our listeners have not gone into retirement before. How do you give them the confidence to say, we've done this before, these are the numbers? Like, how do you show it to them? Is it through modeling? Is it through, a printed version of the plan? Is it, you know, sitting in the offices? What gives them the confidence that you've seen all these variables?
1: Well, I tell folks that you don't retire every day. But I help people retire every day. There's a team of advisors here. You just named some of them. And we're always talking all the time. I can't tell you how many appointments I've run, quite a bit. I don't think I can count that high, but I still haven't run into it all. But every one of us advisors correspond and talk weekly about different things that we've run into, different options, and just to sort of get feedback from each other. So even if somebody is meeting with me, I'm your advisor. There's a team of advisors here with many, many, many years of knowledge that have run into a lot of different things and helped a lot of folks retire that are corresponding and helping to put your plan in place. So if someone comes in, and I had a gentleman come in, actually a referral last week, and he's unfortunately having some pretty big health issues, and he'd like to retire. I think November was his plan, and he's not even 60 yet. And the issue he had is he wasn't sure what to do. You know, he's someone who worked, and he put his money in his retirement accounts, but he didn't know what they were doing. He just knew to put money in there, and he has no idea how to use those or how to evaluate if he needs the money now, how to put an income plan in place. And I went through this with him, and for some folks, they need to see it on the screen or on paper so we can run some projections and show them. You know, like I said, I always overestimate what your expenses are going to be on the higher end. So I can show them, look, if we can make this work, then we can certainly make it work where you're at now as well. With him, though, it was just about sitting across from him and having a conversation and just putting it in layman's terms to help him understand, listen, this is where you're at, and you can easily make this work. In his situation, he had done a great job putting together, an emergency fund, which was well over a year's worth of expenses. I mean, probably 3 or 4 years of expenses, and also had fairly substantial investment accounts. And so I showed him how we could make it work. And I told him retiring in November is something he should do, first of all, for your health. And because of that, you can still make it work because of everything that you've done and you've accumulated over time. So each person is different. Some you sit there, we'll go up on the whiteboard and talk to them that way. For others, just want to just put it to them straight and tell them what we think, and they're looking for that opinion. They value that opinion. And for other folks, you know, they want to see some plans in place. And so what we'll do is we'll run some scenarios on our planning software

0: and show them that way. And so it's different things for different people, but you know, they can trust it, that we know what we're doing because we've been doing this for a while, and this is all we do, mm-hmm. is working with folks that are retired or getting ready to retire. And, that's one of our niches.
1: And the great joy of it, if you will, you know, with playing the chess or checkers with somebody's retirement, is being able to say, hey, your pieces are completely different, your moves are completely different, but we want to hear what your story is, what you're worried about, what you're concerned about, what you're excited about, and then we'll put together a specific plan for you. 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
1: 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Derek Hewitt of Northern Alliance Financial today on the microphone. We're talking about some power moves that you can do going into your retirement years, especially late 50s going into 60s. Hey man, a big power move is getting to turn on your Social Security. I understand we're getting a lot of questions on, should we take it earlier? There are, of course, all of the conversations about it being underfunded right now. You, all of the team at Northern Alliance, what are your thoughts on Social Security timing here at Northern Alliance? Is this something you coordinate with on folks, or is this something on their own for our listeners?
0: So this is a big piece of what we talk about. And anyone that comes in for an initial appointment, what I'll usually, one of the many things I'll have them come in with is their Social Security statement showing what their Social Security, you know, payout rates will be at certain ages. Mm-hmm. Because what we want to do is, in any plan, is address what is your Social Security going to be and when is the best time to take it. For most folks, Social Security could make up 20 to 30, 35% of their income in retirement. And so it makes sense to know when to take it and how to take it. I think a lot of folks sometimes are confused and they think that when they're 62, they can take Social Security, which they can, but should they? Well, that's a pretty important question, because if you are somebody that is 62 and working, let's say you're making $75,000 a year, well, you're going to be subject to the earnings test. It's $22,000 and change this year. And what that means is for every $2 over that amount that you make, you get a dollar reduction on your Social Security benefits. So you're already going to get a reduction because you're collecting at 62 compared to 67, which you would get your full benefit, which isn't a big deal, though. If you need it, you take it. But if you're still working full time and you're making good money, then you're also going to get that reduction for making well over the earnings test of, you know, a little over $22,000 this year. It goes up a little bit each year. And that's going to reduce your benefit as well. So obviously it doesn't make sense in that situation to collect. And one thing we want to look at too is the ages of the spouses. I mean, I have situations sometimes where you have a higher earner that has a spouse that's, you know, a little bit younger, maybe 10 years younger. And so we know that higher earner is going to most likely not be around as long as the younger one, not in every scenario, but that's what we would plan for.
1: No. I appreciate how you were like, not be around. No, it's true. If you're 4, 5, 6, 7, 8, 9, 10 years older, and I'll just say it, if you're the fella and your spouse, female, even if you're equal, they are very likely by actuary tables to outlive us by 3 to 5 years at mm-hmm. least. Both of my grandmothers outlived my grandfathers for over double digits as far as their ages. Especially if you're older. So let's make an assumption. If you're older, I get it, than your spouse, but you're right. Turning on your Social Security earlier can actually hurt your spouse for correct. Later on, if that's in your consideration, right?
0: It is. And for a lot of the folks listening, 67 is your full retirement age benefit for Social Security. That's when you get your full benefit at 67. And the other benefit at 67 is anytime you collect from 67 to 70, you can make as much money as you want. So that earnings test that we talked about doesn't apply at 67, 68, 69, or 70. But in this situation we're talking about right here, there's also an 8% increase on your benefit from 67 to 70. And when you have a couple, spouses, and one passes away, only one Social Security benefit stays. That's called the survivorship benefit, and it's the bigger benefit of the two. So in the situation that we're talking about, where you have somebody that's a higher earner and older, it might make sense to hold off as long as possible, potentially to even 70, to give that maximum Social Security benefit. So that way the younger spouse will have a larger benefit to live off of when, you know, something happens in the future.
1: So in coordinating, we want couples to be together. Here's the thing. You might be thinking, well, I'm going to turn mine on. Maybe, now, even though there could be younger, maybe it's a good idea to turn on the spousal benefit, especially if it was going to be smaller. Now, you could also, especially in today's day and age, we got two grown-up working professionals. So we definitely want to evaluate. Maybe you're going to be getting more than a spousal benefit. So we've got two individuals. So with couples planning, you definitely want to have both folks on the same page, right? Do you do the calculations like, hey, let me show you if your spouse turns it on. Let me show you what you turn on. Let me show you both turning on at the same time. Let me show you one turning on early, late. Like, do you have something that can help us see all of that math?
0: We do. We'll typically run a Social Security planning report as part of the process. And what it will look at is, okay, well, what if we turn it on as early as we can? What if we turn it on as late as we can? Where do we turn it on to get the maximum benefit? One of the things that this report looks at is the cumulative benefit from Social Security. There are liberties we need to take in order to make projections. And one of those liberties is, when do we think you're going to pass away? Because that's obviously where the projections are going to go to. But it's just part of the calculation, and it's just a piece, because even when we look at cumulative benefits, you know, let's just say someone lives to 90 and they started collecting at 67, we'll have a cumulative benefit there. But, you know, we also need to look at the fact that in their go-go years, in their early years, maybe they're going to spend more money. So maybe turning the benefit on at 67 would make more sense in that situation. And instead of holding off and getting that 8% increase, everybody's situation is different and their needs are different. So we have to look at those. But yeah, we put it on paper and or on the screen and show folks what we're talking about and some of their options that are available to them if they haven't started collecting Social Security already.
1: As far as power moves going into your retirement years, from your 50s into your 60s, even in your 60s and your 70s, if you're already retired. Hey, Derek, if you go into the gym and you immediately start trying to max out what you can do as far as lifting weights, you're probably going to hurt yourself, right? So if you're going to get into some of these power financial moves into your retirement years, helps to have a trainer, right? Isn't it a good idea to have somebody helping you walk through all of these steps? And, you know, my thing is, when I think of a trainer at a gym, oh my gosh, there's going to be a cost. Is there a cost to sit down with you, sit down with the team of Northern Alliance for the first time, come on in, take a look at these things to make sure that somebody doesn't pull a hamstring on their own finances?
0: No. There's no cost for an initial consult. Sometimes it's one or two appointments for us to just really dive into you know, that person's situation and just make sure, first of all, we want to educate ourselves about what's going on, and then we'll educate, you know, the potential client about what we see. And then if we think we can benefit them and help them, then we'll talk about what the cost can be if they want to work with us. But no, there's no cost to come in and just have us take a look and see what we think and get a second opinion.
1: 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A Roth conversion may not be suitable for your situation. The primary goal in converting retirement assets into a Roth IRA is to reduce the future tax liability on the distributions you take in retirement or on the distributions of your beneficiaries. The information provided is to help you determine whether or not a Roth IRA conversion may be appropriate for your particular circumstances. 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It is only appropriate for certain taxpayers in certain scenarios. 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
3: 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The content provided is intended for informational and educational purposes only. The views, statements, and opinions expressed herein are those of the individual speakers and not necessarily those of Foundations and its affiliates. The information contained herein does not constitute an offer to sell any securities or represent an express or implied opinion or endorsement of any specific investment opportunity, offering, or issuer. Any discussion of performance or returns is not indicative of future results. Any discussions of specific strategies are for informational purposes only and have been provided to help determine whether they may be appropriate for your specific situation. If applicable, the primary goal is converting retirement assets into a Roth IRA is to reduce the future tax liability on the distributions you take in retirement or on the distributions of your beneficiaries. Each individual investor's situation is different, and any ideas provided may not be appropriate for your particular circumstances. Comments regarding a particular client's experience may or may not be the same as another client's experience and is not an indication that any client or prospective client will experience the same or a higher level of future success or performance. Foundations only transacts business in those jurisdictions where it's properly registered or is excluded or exempted from registration requirements. Registration as an investment advisor is not an endorsement of the firm by securities regulators and does not mean the advisor has achieved a specific level of skill or ability. Nothing herein constitutes a recommendation that any security, portfolio, or securities or investment strategy is suitable for any specific person. No legal or tax advice is provided. 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They do not in any way refer to investment advisory products. 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
7: Today, expect a few morning showers with cooler temperatures and some intervals of sunshine. The high will reach 65. Tonight will be overcast with a chance of a couple of late showers as temperatures drop to a low of 61. Tomorrow is set to bring mostly sunny skies, a breezy feel, and lower humidity levels with a high of 69. For Blueberry Broadcasting, I'm AccuWeather meteorologist Jason Caterina.
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8: This is Maine View, a public service of Blueberry Broadcasting. I'm Rick Tyler. Today, talking with Kristen Seavey, the host of the podcast Murder, She Told, focusing on true crime in Maine and New England, and an astounding case from the Bay State.
9: The first theory is that she suffered some kind of accident and she became disoriented. There was some reported sightings. So all of this happened within a window of an hour and a half, like an hour and a half to 2 hours in the afternoon from 2 p.m. to 4 p.m.
8: Plus, Maine State Treasurer Joe Perry with the latest fiscal figures from the Pine Tree State.
10: 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I think it was around $140 million, but most of that money went to transportation.
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8: Welcome back to Maine View, a public service of Blueberry Broadcasting. Joe Perry is the Maine State Treasurer. He has fiscal figures to share, but first, a lot of questions about those affordability checks that Augusta is sending out to many Mainers.
10: I get a lot of calls whenever I run into people. People are really interested in this. I mean, it's important. $300, you take a married couple, that's $600, maybe a couple of adult kids, high school or college age. That could be $1,200 into a home at back to school time. And so people are really anxious to get it.
8: I bet when the people see you, they expect that you've got it in your back pocket and you can just hand it over to them or something.
10: It's been the story of my life.
8: It's not the way it works, people. What update do you have to share maybe about that before we dig into the numbers?
10: Well, I mean, the budget that includes the affordability checks took effect the end of July. Mm-hmm. Maine Revenue is handling that the disbursement of them. I have heard back from people; they have started to receive them. I don't have numbers in front of me. I know their plan was to have a couple of days of testing of maybe 1,000, and then to ramp it up to 25,000 a day, I believe, 4 days a week. And so there could be 100,000 or more of them out by. There could be a couple hundred thousand out there. I don't have those numbers.
8: Mm-hmm. But we know some are out because it's reflected in some of the numbers that you share with us with July, mm-hmm. by the numbers. But we always start with the cash pool. Yes. This is the bubbling cauldron of all of Maine's investments and such. And you've got a number locked and loaded to share with us from the cash pool.
10: Yes. And July's numbers are always less confusing because there's no mixing year to date and month end date because they're all the same numbers because we're just 1 month into the fiscal year. So I can go right to the cash pool at the end of July was $3,564,817,800.

0: $95.30.
1: And when you take out any of the government money, when I say government, I mean from Washington, D.C., there's still a big chunk of change inside.
0: Yeah, the federal money's down to about $110 million. So the share that is Mainers alone is $3,449,791,014.10.
1: Laura, he practiced these numbers.
0: Yes.
1: Wow. State Treasurer Joe Perry. Now to the Budget Stabilization Fund. We used to call it the Rainy Day Fund. We've been told not to do that anymore, and we're pretty obedient about that stuff. But we've been watching this because the aforementioned affordability checks would be coming out of the Budget Stabilization Fund.
0: Yes.
1: And if we're looking at the BSF percentage increase or decrease, I think we're seeing that and what you told us is called a cascade as well.
0: Yes.
1: Explain it to us like we're fifth graders, would you?
0: So let's, if we look at this other list that we have on page two, we can see $155,200,000 came out of the Budget Stabilization Fund to fund the $300 checks. So for 1 year now, it's not on this paper, but I remember because we talked about it every month, Budget Stabilization Fund was $1,030,030,033, and this is the first time in the year it's changed. That got capped up at the end of the last fiscal year with a surplus.
1: And when it caps up, this is what you taught us, when it caps up, when it hits this statutory cap, if money goes over that, then there's a plan for that money. It's got to go to these designated organizations or programs.
0: Yes. A lot of it goes into the retiree system. I can't off the top of my head, I can't tell you because it also changed in this last budget where the cascade is flowing. I know at the end of the fiscal year, we finished with a significant surplus. I think it was around $140 million, but most of that money went to transportation. You've heard of, you know, the shortfall transportation's been talking about. They just picked up, I think, somewhere around $130
1: million. It was $130 million to jumpstart the programs that were maybe set aside for a time.
0: And that's allowed them to keep the projects on track and buy enough time for the legislature to make decisions on what maybe the rest of their three-year plan might look like.
1: Be patient, Palmyra. We'll get to your pothole shortly.
0: Yeah, the numbers they printed for me are all about the Budget Stabilization Fund and the money that's come out. I don't have the year-end, what the cascade of the year-end surplus, but when we finish the fiscal year, we have to finish with a balanced budget. The last few years, we've finished with significant surpluses, and that money all flows into, you know, other needs within the state. And it used to, last year, it capped off the Budget Stabilization Fund. This year, it was different because it was already capped off. And I will just add one thing: because of the supplemental budget, the Budget Stabilization Fund is a percentage of 1 year's budget. So that has, over the past year, increased some. So the new cap will be higher than the $1,030,000,000
1: it had been for the past
0: year.
1: Okay. Yeah. So if I'm looking at the Budget Stabilization Fund balance as of July 31st,
0: yes.
1: Am I seeing the number right? It's just about $760 million.
0: Yeah, $759,893,000. Yep, that's where we are now. And so we earned $150 million of interest last year on the cash pool as a whole.
1: That's sweet.
0: Yeah, we netted 4.15%, which is a great return. Interest rates have come down. Greg Olson, the deputy treasurer, is magnificent at managing the money to make sure we squeeze every basis point out of these investments. We've got the rate back up as of the end of July to 4.01%. We earned $12 million on the cash pool last month.
1: Sweet.
0: Yeah.
1: But under the Budget Stabilization Fund, I see, with the money coming out for the affordable payment program, this is what listeners were asking us the last two times we've been in our studio. Mm-hmm. When are we going to see the dent in the Budget Stabilization Fund because of the checks?
0: Okay.
1: And now we see it.
0: We see it.
1: Because the Budget Stabilization Fund has decreased.
0: Yeah, we're down to $759 million from the billion 30, and $155,000 is the checks, and the rest is
1: the cascade.
0: It's part of the budget, and it has some human services stuff, some transportation stuff. You know, a lot of things are flowing downhill onto the state, and we have to make the politicians have to make decisions. You know, are we going to pick up the slack locally? Are we going to fill the void coming from Washington? And I think that's starting to reflect in some of the things we're seeing here, and those are decisions that the next legislature and the next governor is going to have to make as well.
1: I just want to make sure I'm reading the number correctly. The decrease over the previous month for the Budget Stabilization Fund, because the affordability checks came out and the rest of the cascade, it drops. 26.23%.
0: That's correct. $296,283,356.

0: July was a healthy distribution.
1: Yes, it looks very nice. And Rick, I got distracted by something on this page I didn't notice earlier.
0: What's that?
1: And at the very top, we can see there was an increase through the cascade from the year-end surplus of $26 million went into the budget stabilization fund to cap it off at the new level before that money came
0: out. Oh, I see.
1: So now we know what the new level is. It's $1.03 billion plus the $26 million. So that number's on here. Now, okay, revenue sharing. A very healthy $29,652,825.34 went out to our municipal partners.
0: And that is about $4-5 million more than June.
1: Yeah. And just the way the money flows in, there's quarterlies, there's monthlies, there's just the way it flows in. It was stronger than June, but it was also stronger, a couple million stronger than
0: July of last year.
1: That's what the great sign is. That shows the economy is still working strong and outperforming last year. That's the best measure I like to look at year over year.
0: Joe Perry, Maine State Treasurer, here on Maine View, a public service of Blueberry Broadcasting. Next in our studio, Kristen Seavey, the researcher and host of Murder, She Told, a podcast focusing on true crime in Maine and New England. And she shares a fascinating case from Massachusetts.
2: This is actually a famous disappearance case out of Massachusetts, and the outcome of it is highly debated. Like, I don't think that anybody, including the police, have a concrete answer as to what happened to her. But she was a young mother who disappeared in October of 1961. I'm just going to give you the cliff notes of this because it's pretty complicated.
0: Yeah.
2: But that morning, she goes to the dentist. She takes her daughter to the dentist. It's a very normal day. She prepares lunch. She puts her son down for a nap. And then her daughter, Lillian, is outside playing with the neighbor. The neighbor brings her back home. And then a little bit later, the daughter, Lillian, comes over to the neighbor's house and says, "Mommy's gone and the kitchen is painted in blood." So that's very alarming to the neighbor, Barbara. So she goes and checks out the Risch home because Martin Risch, Joan's husband, is away on a work trip. So it's just Joan and her two children, and the neighbors all kind of help each other out. And what she finds is pretty alarming. So there's blood all throughout the kitchen. There's an overturned table. The telephone receiver is ripped from the wall because this is the corded kind. It's 1961.
0: Uh-huh.
2: And then the phone itself is in the trash can, which is kind of bizarre. And there's a trail of blood leading from the kitchen out to the driveway. Her purse and her money are left behind, and her usual jacket is left behind, and Joan is nowhere to be found.
0: And you did a two-parter on this.
2: Yes.
0: So I'm guessing that you talked to people. You dug into this. We want to tell people to go read. You've got to go and listen to this and see this for yourself at murdershetold.com. But give us just a little bit more, would you? You've got us on the talk of cliff. No, it's more like cliffhanger.
2: Yeah.
0: Tell us a little bit more.
2: Yeah. So there's a lot of really great photos on there as well, like of the crime scene, which I don't typically put up crime scene photos on the website, but these are so integral to the case. And they're also just very famous crime scene photos. And they're also not super graphic. So basically, that's it. Like they dug into it. They did tons of searches. They put tons of resources into this. And Joan was just never found. And ultimately, we're kind of left with theories as to what happened. And nobody can agree on what theory actually happened. So I guess the first theory is that she suffered some kind of accident and she became disoriented. There was some reported sightings. So all of this happened within a window of an hour and a half. Like an hour and a half to 2 hours in the afternoon from 2 p.m. to 4 p.m. And during that period of time, there were these sightings of a woman who looked like Joan walking along the side of the highway. And some people said that there was like blood on her. Unfortunately, these sightings weren't reported until months later. But who knows if it's actually her? That has never been determined. She was covered with blood, this woman, and some people think that maybe there was some sort of accident. She became disoriented and she had amnesia, didn't know who she was, didn't know where she was going. So that's theory number one.
0: Sidebar, Your Honor, with that much blood, and these crime scene photos are, how do you get this stuff? Amazing. If she lost that much blood, she couldn't have gotten far.
2: Actually, what's really interesting about the blood is that they did an analysis at the crime scene, and the expert said that it was only, I can't remember the exact amount, but it's the amount of blood that you would give when you give blood, like when you donate blood.
3: Like just a pint? Really?
2: Yeah.
3: That's just a pint?
2: Yeah.
1: Huh.
3: Wow.
2: But it looks so much more severe. And of course, like as

0: if you're the neighbor and you're coming into this, like, that's not normal. That's alarming. But the oh, blood
1: I can imagine
0: expert,
1: Barbara just shrieking out loud, screaming.
0: I would be freaked out. Yeah. That's terrifying. Mm. I think the crime scene photos are strange and scary. But yeah, it was really only about a pint or so of blood is what the expert said.
2: How old was the kiddo?
0: She was just a toddler.
2: Yeah. Because 2-year-old kid, but the daughter was a little bit older. Oh, scarred for life.
0: Yeah, that's pretty terrifying. And Lillian has given her account. So one of my sources for this episode was A Kitchen Painted in Blood by Stephen Ahern, which is a great book. He did such a fantastic job. And he spoke with a lot of the people who are like integral to this story. So like Lillian, other people from the Risch family, other people from, you know, Joan's extended family, pretty much anybody who's alive he spoke with for this book. So that was a great source for this episode.
2: Okay. Was the husband really away?
0: Yes, he was. And I don't think he was involved at all. It was not the husband.
1: We're thinking the same thing.
0: Yeah. For once. Yeah. Yeah. I don't think he had any idea what happened. And he actually waited for her for a long time. And I think he had hopes that she would just come back one day. And she never did. So the other theory is, or the other main theory is, that maybe she was abducted or murdered. You know, there's blood in the kitchen. There's overturned furniture, a disconnected phone.
1: Yeah, the phone is in the garbage can.
0: It's in the garbage can.
3: It almost looks like you can almost follow the path of how she looks like struggled her way through the kitchen. And looking at these photos, I mean, this is...
0: One of the most bizarre things is that there's a spot of blood that's found upstairs in the bedroom. So there's like a primary bedroom, and then there's the bedroom that her son was in, and there was a droplet found up there. And I'm trying to like wrap my head around why there would only be like one or two drops upstairs and everything else is downstairs. So I can't really explain that. You know, this is an episode where I
2: have a theory.
0: The
2: daughter, where was the son sleeping?
0: He was in a crib.
2: The son was not upstairs in that room. The daughter came in and then saw that and then ran upstairs to check on.
0: Totally could be. You know, maybe she had something on her.
1: Call me Columbo.
0: The only thing is that we didn't find any footprints or anything like that.
1: See, and then you shoot me down, Kristen.
2: By the way, this is Kristen Seavey. Murder She Told. I'm going to tell you again slowly. To tell you, because you've got to go to the website. You've got to be a subscriber. Are you on Patreon?
0: I am not. That's a thing.
1: Talk about a crime.
0: That's a thing that I have been. It's been on my list forever.
2: I know. You've got a lot to do. We know. Okay. But find Murder, She Told. Murder, She Told. This is Kristen Seavey.
0: You can listen to it for free on any, you know,
2: but that doesn't,
0: podcast
2: that
0: app.
2: That doesn't make you money, though. We need to make you some money.
0: Listening so to the episodes do.
2: All right. Well, listen twice then.
0: Yes.
2: So in the second part. Oh, by the way. Oh, my word. Someone who is a fan of your work writes to us, please do a third part regarding the son who is now in a state mental hospital and has wandered away a couple of times.
0: Well, I'm going to have to look into that because I don't think I know anything about that,
2: to be honest. You got fans, sister.
0: I love
2: that. People are patched into the... What do we hear or learn about in the second... Don't give it all away.
0: Well,
2: what did we learn in the second episode?
0: Yeah, we're actually kind of going through some of that. So I break down the theories and kind of whittle it down to like the facts, because I feel like this is a case that people's opinions have kind of taken over the facts. You know, like
1: never happens.
0: I know. You know, like I put up a Facebook post and I do state what I think possibly happened, which is like the most obvious explanation in my head, but it doesn't fit perfectly. Like that's the thing that's so frustrating about this case is that there's little pieces. There's one more theory that's going to kind of like blow your mind a little bit. And I'll get to that in a second, but there's evidence that points towards everything, but not enough that it's like, yes, that's gotta be the answer. So nothing fits perfectly into the box of each theory. And I think that's the most frustrating part.
2: Okay, hit us with that theory.
0: All right, so the final theory...
2: Sit down, people. Turn off the radio. Sit down. Listen to Kristen.
0: ...is that Joan staged her own disappearance. And the most interesting part about that, which I think has to be a total coincidence, but Joan was an avid reader. She loved to read books. She would constantly be taking out books from the library. And a lot of the books that she checked out were mystery books about people who disappeared.
3: Gasp.
0: Wild. Yeah.
2: She pulled an Agatha Christie.
0: That exactly. Like some of the books that she was reading was like Agatha Christie, and there was another author whose stories were very similar to that. So there was a really strong theory that maybe she was unhappy with her suburban life and her marriage, even though there's really no strong evidence to that.
2: We were just about to ask that of you, if there was any indication that there was any strife between her and her
0: nothing
2: busy husband.
0: That really stuck out. I mean, I think she must have been lonely. You know, you're raising two children by yourself at home, and he worked for a paper company, so he was traveling a lot, and he was in the sales department. So I think that she was home alone a lot.
2: Hey, guys, still working in mills in Maine? Take care of the missus. Okay, go on. Just want to make sure. Public service announcement, courtesy of Kristen Seavey and Murder, She Told.
0: So I think that she was a little bit lonely, but she did have a good support system with her neighbors and some friends. And I think like after she disappeared, everyone is kind of like racking their brains and thinking over every single interaction that they had, mm-hmm. Which could either rightfully so cast it in a new light or not. Maybe, you know, there's really no reason to believe, but you're just scrutinizing every moment to try to find reason. So, you know, some of her friends said like, yeah, I think she may have been a little bit depressed, but it's really unclear because things change after such a catastrophic event like this, that everything feels different in the aftermath.
2: True crime podcaster Kristen Seavey in this edition of Main View, a public service of Blueberry Broadcasting.
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16: Wrapping up an overseas trip. I'm Pam Husso, Fox News. President Trump is expected back at the White House tonight after a weekend trip to Ireland. He's attending the final round of the Irish Open at his oceanfront golf club in Doonbeg. Yesterday, he made headlines when he said he would like to see a

0: United Ireland. He was also met by crowds of protesters in Dublin. Europe has been put on notice by the leader of Russia.
1: Russian President Vladimir Putin out with a new warning to the West. He says sending European troops into Ukraine would amount to a direct conflict with Russia. This after some European leaders backed a potential peacekeeping force. It's a prospect Moscow has repeatedly described as unacceptable. Putin is also denying Russia poses any threat to Europe. The warning comes amid continued strikes between Russia and Ukraine.
0: Fox's Claudia Cowan. Overnight in Ukraine, at least 8 civilians were killed in Russian strikes. A major oil pipeline in Saudi Arabia remains out of commission.
2: Concerns growing over potential disruptions to the global oil supply after Saudi Arabia shut down a key oil pipeline following a drone attack launched from Iraq. The nearly 750-mile east-west pipeline was helping the Saudis bypass the heretofore blocked Strait of Hormuz. Saudi Arabia says it won't retaliate, at least for now, following a request from Iraq's prime minister. President Trump, meantime, claims Iran was probably behind it. This comes as Houthi militants make advances in Yemen, where they apparently captured an island in the middle of the vital Bab el-Mandeb Strait.
0: Fox's Kevin Cork. A desperate rescue effort in the waters off Indonesia. At least 140 people are missing after a ferry overturned in the Java Sea. Waves were as high as 10 feet. 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
3: 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It's time for Senior Talk with Carol Higgins Taylor, a show designed with seniors in mind. Carol discusses everything from Social Security to senior housing, medication to Medicare, and so much more. And now, your award-winning host, Carol Higgins Taylor.
4: Hi, and thank you for joining me today for this episode of Senior Talk. Have you ever wondered who answers the phone if you've had a mishap, a medication mishap? And you needed to call the poison center. What's their training? Who are these people that are going to advise you about what you've just done with your medication? We're going to discuss that and talk about their training. We're also going to discuss the most commonly asked questions received at the Northern New England Poison Center. Not long ago, I did a show with the Poison Center. So if you log on to WVOMFM.com, you can listen to that show, kind of a part one situation, in podcast. My guests are Chris Wilkos and Rose Foley. They are certified specialists in poison information, So if you hear me say CSPIs, that's what that is. And they handle the calls at Northern New England Poison Center. I'm going to give you the website first. It's really comprehensive, and they have a very fun feature too on the homepage. It's called Poison Perils, and it's about an older couple, Frank and Louise, and things that they get into. So read those. They're very fun and they're very educational. So it's nnepc.org, nnepc.org, and the number is 1-800-222-1222. Northern New England Poison Center serves Maine, New Hampshire, and Vermont. Chris Wilkos is a licensed pharmacist and a CSPI. He graduated from pharmacy school at the University of Rhode Island. He's worked at Northern New England Poison Center for 8 years and is currently pursuing credentialing to become a clinical toxicologist. Very impressive. Rose Foley is a registered nurse and a CSPI. She graduated from the University of West Georgia and worked in the ICU for 5 years before coming to work at the Poison Center. And she's been there for about 2 years. Thank you both so much for being here. So either one of you can answer this. You both can answer this if you want. So you're both CSPIs. What does that mean? What type of training goes into being able to answer questions that people would call if they've done something with their meds or are nervous about maybe a new med?
5: Sure. And thank you for having us, Carol. We appreciate the time. I'm Chris, as Carol had mentioned, one of the pharmacists and CSPIs. We like to call them C-spies here as our short way of saying it.
4: I love that.
5: Makes it sound a little cooler than it is, perhaps. But qualified to become a C-spy, you do need a healthcare degree. Most commonly at poison centers, you're going to be speaking with someone with a degree in nursing, whether a registered nurse or they have a BSN, or you're chatting with a pharmacist who has a pharmacy degree. Most frequently these days, that would be a PharmD. There are other poison centers that do have actual medical doctors who answer calls as well. And other healthcare professionals like physician's assistants can also answer calls. But at the Northern New England Poison Center, it is primarily pharmacists, nurses. We do have a national certification exam that we have to pass to do the job. That's where the seat comes before spy. In order to sit for that exam, you need a full year at least of generally about a year of work experience, at least 2,000 exposure calls and a certain number of hours working on the phones at a poison center. And once you meet that criteria, then you take that exam. And as long as you pass it, obviously you get your certification. So, and that is, as I said, it's a national exam that's administered by the American Association of Poison Control Centers. So it's standardized and folks across the country get the same degree of training. You stay certified for roughly about 7 years and you have to maintain it. So we're continuously learning at our poison center. Things change constantly in healthcare. So continuing education is part of the process. And then every 7 years we have to take our exam again. And in fact, I'm due this next April.
4: It sounds like a rigorous program to get into and to pass.
5: I don't know if you disagree with that role, Rose.
6: So I will say, you have to really enjoy learning to do this job. There's a broad variety of topics and exposures that people can call in on, and they expect not necessarily huge depth, but a huge breadth of knowledge, and to feel comfortable looking things up and knowing when something is going to be a problem and when to maybe call in the toxicologist. Certainly can be a lot right at the beginning, but I think the sort of person that starts this job or is interested in this job generally likes to learn. And so it ends up being a good fit.
4: I think that would give people a lot of confidence that they are talking to someone who really can help them answering the phone if they've taken medications that maybe they took someone else's. So let's get into some of the commonly encountered scenarios. What do you see most? And either one of you jump in with what you have.
5: Rose, I think we brainstormed a pretty good list of some frequent scenarios that we encounter. I know probably the most common one up front would be, for instance, someone calls in after making a medication error. And they say, I took my spouse's medication, or they took their child's medication, or believe it or not, pretty frequently, they took their pet's medication. And as Rose just alluded to, there's a wide spectrum there because there's just so many medications that exist. There's some medications where an inadvertent dose, we don't expect to be too much of a concern for their health. But there are other medications where even just one dose can produce significant consequences. So we have to address that on a case-by-case basis. And that's probably where some of that rigorous training comes in, because there's just so many medications out there that we have to know about. But yes, taking someone else's medication, and frequently it's in the morning when you first wake up, or it's in the evening right before you go to bed. So either way, it's an adrenaline surge that you're probably not looking for when you have to call us.
4: Well, and the pet thing too, I know that my veterinarian puts my cat pills in a blue container. But if I have to go get non-veterinarian medicine, they don't do that. So I think it would be easy to, all the little bottles are orange. So if someone does do that, calling you is probably the very best course of action if someone's concerned. I think the inclination is to call their provider, but at the same time, it may be a lot longer for them to reach that person than to reach you because you answer the phone immediately.
5: Yeah. So we're a service that's available 24/7, 365 days of the year, whether it's Christmas morning, it doesn't matter. We will be there. Now, obviously your primary care doctor's office, they have a lot of excellent healthcare providers with a great degree of education and experience, but sometimes we encounter scenarios and with medications that they don't often deal with routinely, but we do. There's certain situations that are commonplace at the poison center that folks might not think about. Understanding that we're a free 1-800 number that's available 24/7 and we answer the phone right away, it can save a lot of time and a lot of stress. We get a lot of calls of folks who say they called their doctor's office, they waited for a long time, finally heard back, and they referred to us. And so that's kind of where our place is in care in the modern healthcare system, is providing fast information available. Whether it's via phone, we actually have a texting service and a chatting service. That's the primary service that we provide. So if anything, it's making folks aware that they can call us first.
4: And that would be, so, as you said, so much faster, especially if you've waited a long time to get a call back and they tell you to call anyone, call the poison center.

0: Anyway, and I think too, if you're listening and you have any questions, talk to your pharmacist because they, as you said, they often just know more because the doctors cannot know everything. And I know an older person who was given a new medication and the pharmacist said, there's a contraindication here. I'm calling your doctor. So that was, could potentially have been a life-saving situation that the pharmacist caught. And they ended up changing the meds. So calling the poison center, if you've done something like taking your spouse's medication in the morning, that's your best course of action. And again, the phone number is so easy, 800-222-1222. I'm going to take a quick break because when I come back, I want to get into more of the commonly encountered scenarios and what you do about them, because I'm sure that people tend to do the same things over and over again. So stay with us. We are going to be right back right after this and discuss more about the Northern New England Poison Center. We'll be right back.
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0: Hi, we're back with Senior Talk. Jane Margeson, Fraud Watch Network. They will be your best friend. 1-877-908-3360, 877-908-3360, if you have questions or if something has happened to you and you need to talk to someone about it, because it's embarrassing. You don't want to tell your friends, this person called and I gave them my card or my money or something. People get very embarrassed about that, and they should not, because these are seasoned, professional, highly skilled criminals. Let's talk about the grandparent scam. I've heard that that's been circulating again, been coming up around, scaring seniors. Tell me about that.
10: Yeah, this is a devil of a scam, because it involves somebody actually pretending to be a grandchild. And in the age of AI, it's become easier and easier for people to impersonate others. It's very scary, but we're going to teach you about the red flags to look out for, so everybody listening can be a very savvy fraud fighter instead of their next victim. So the way it works is basically somebody pretends to be your grandchild, calls up in a panic. They might actually disguise their voice or muffle it a little bit or make it a little, you know, a little off, so that the person on the other end is saying, wait, Charlie, is this you? Is that you? And so now, you know, they know that the name is Charlie, and they will just pretend that they've been in a car accident and that now they're under arrest because it was a DUI, and they're, and grandma, please don't tell mom and dad, I need $3,000 to get out of jail, or I'm going to be in the night in jail and I'm so frightened, and, you know, on it goes. And meanwhile, you're on the other end of the line thinking Charlie's in terrible trouble and very upset. And how do I get this $3,000 so I can get Charlie out of jail? It is so tailor-made to make one go into a panic immediately. And that's exactly what the scammers want. They want you in that state where you're not even thinking something's a scam. You're simply reacting to what they're telling you. So the best thing to do is ask a question that only Charlie, if the real Charlie, would know. You've got, you know, have a safe word, a safe sentence, something that you develop in your family. So maybe it would be, you know, what was the name of your first dog? Or, you know, where did your grandfather and I meet? Or something that, you know, is just only that person's going to know how to answer that question. And you'll soon find out that this is a scam. It's not somebody on the line who really is Charlie. And try to disengage as quickly as you can. Believe your own instincts.
0: And hang up,
10: exactly. And that's what I was about to say. And call Charlie's parents and say, where's Charlie? Is he okay? And you just unravel the scam yourself. You take control. You take back that power. Be your own best fraud fighter. Because these scammers will say anything to make you react.
0: And honestly, as terrifying as it is, don't panic, because that's when they get
10: right.
0: you, when you start
10: right.
0: to panic.
10: Right.
0: Another one that's just very sad is the romance scam, because they prey on people who are lonely. Maybe they've lost their spouse. And that is just heinous. So talk to me about the romance scam.
10: Yeah, the romance scam is a tough one. There are a lot of wonderful websites out there to help people meet each other from around the world or down the block. And it can be very fulfilling to make those new friendships and maybe even find romance online. I think you and I both know people who've met online and ended up in very happy relationships. But unfortunately, those sites are also a place where scammers love to prey on individuals. And it can be quite easy to create a profile that looks as though it's a great match for someone. They have the same interests. They went to the same college. They, you know, have 10 dogs and you have 5. I mean, who knows? They just, you know, they can really say anything. They can come up with photographs and images of themselves and their lives. And it can look tremendously legitimate. But so here are some things to look out for. First of all, if somebody suggests that you go outside of the platform that you're using, the website where you're meeting people, and they want to go outside of that and start emailing just on their own, that's not a good sign. That is a red flag to be sure. You want to stay within the safety that the platform offers you. And the platforms, I have to say, have gotten a lot better about really keeping very strict protocols about the people who use their sites. And then, you know, if there's any question about money, oh, I'd love to come and visit you, but, you know, my wallet was stolen and I don't have the bus fare, or I don't have the plane fare, or, you know, this boohoo story that starts about they don't have money, but, oh, you're their love match and they'd really love to come and see you. That, again, is a big red flag. And it can be so difficult to pull away from there, because it probably sounds so wonderful to have a new friend or a new companion. But again, trust your own instincts. If it's too good to be true, it probably is. And listeners may be saying, how could anybody fall for that? But you know, if you're in a slightly vulnerable place, maybe your spouse died, or maybe you just moved and you don't know anybody and you're feeling kind of lonely and out of sorts. It's just very easy to want to believe that there's somebody out there who wants to be your friend, wants to be your girlfriend, whatever the circumstance.
0: And don't think that you're safe if you're not on a dating platform. Because a lot of, if you're on Facebook to keep track of the grandkids, people can private message you. If you're on Instagram to keep track, people can private message you. I get private messages from men all the time. I want to meet you. You have pretty eyes, whatever it is. I delete all of them.
10: Mm-hmm.
0: You just want to delete all of that, because they will slide into your private messages and try to hook you that way. So just don't. Yeah. do not fall for it. It doesn't matter. The other thing is, they may look like a nice person. Oh, he looks like such a nice person, or she looks like such a nice person. Chances are it's not even them. It's a stock photo from somewhere. Mm-hmm. And who knows who you're talking to. We need to take a break. We have two more coming up. We have a tech scam and an IRS scam coming up. So stay with us. We are going to tell you how to protect yourself from both of those. We will be right back with Jane Margeson right after this.
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0: Hi, we're back with Senior Talk, Northern New England Poison Center. So here's what we're doing. We want to give you some prevention tips. You've heard a lot about what the Poison Center can do for you, and it's really important. And seriously, if you take a medication that you maybe shouldn't have, or too many, or someone else's, 1-800-222-1222. 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
14: They text the word poison, P-O-I-S-O-N, to 85511. Or they can reach the chat service via the website if you click on the link.
0: Very easy, right on the homepage. Click on the link. And also, if you do go to the homepage, read about Frank and Louise. They're great little stories. So prevention tips. What's the biggest thing that someone should do to prevent taking too many meds, the wrong med? Chris?
14: Well, I think first and foremost, Rose did point at keeping an up-to-date list of your medications. That includes your vitamins, your supplements, anything that you take over the counter is going to be very helpful in the instance that you have to call, or if any healthcare providers need to get involved with your care. Rose brought up something that I should say that's first and foremost, that is just seems straightforward, but very important. Before you take your medication, pause and turn on the lights. Make sure you have your glasses on if you have any sort of vision deficits, and make sure you read the label on the medication before you take it.
0: What do you think about the pill box, Rose? What do you think, maybe doing one a day, or sometimes they even have them for a month. But if somebody's taking a lot of medications, those little pill boxes can fill up pretty quickly.
15: Those pill boxes can be really, really valuable. I think if they're used appropriately, we still get calls from people that have pill boxes. They've taken the wrong day, or they, were filling it absentmindedly and maybe realized halfway through the week that they actually filled it incorrectly. And then they call us saying, hey, I've been taking the wrong thing or the wrong dose for 3 or 4 days. And oftentimes that's not going to be too big of a deal. I can't stress enough that while there are a lot of things we worry about, there are a good number of things that can be just fine at home. But we would still rather prevent stuff like that than have to hear about it after. So if you're going to use a pill binder, what I would say is read the labels as you're putting things in. Make sure you remember what your prescription actually is, how that should be taken. Make sure you're filling that appropriately. And make sure you're not distracted while you're doing that. Those are the big things with the Calm Mind Array.
14: They're very effective for folks. And the other thing is, if a mistake does happen, we actually have physical proof of what might have occurred. We can see what's missing from each well.

0: where you put your pills, right? So one, they prevent a lot of situations like this, but if a situation does happen, they can actually still be helpful in assessing what your risk is, rather.
1: So get a separate notebook. And would it help if the pharmacist always gives you a printout of what you're taking to even cut and paste those in a notebook if you don't want to? Not all of it because it's a lot, but just the part about what you're taking, even if you need to cut that out and tape that onto the pages of a notebook so that you have that.
0: Yes, that's a great idea. And going along with that, if you were to keep those there, having a little medication journal is something we advocate for, right, Rose?
1: Yes. And what does that mean? A medication journal that, yes, I took it today, like a checkbox if I took my meds today.
2: Exactly. You can create something similar to what's used in the hospital. You know, in the hospital, it's electronic, but it says, I take this at this time. And then it's just a simple check. I did that today and I did that at this time. And then if you need to look back and you're unsure if you've taken something, you can see that you've checked it off or that you haven't. As long as you keep it up, that can be really helpful.
1: That's a great idea. And one thing I do, if someone gets their medication and they look different, should they look at their medication before they leave to see if it's a different color to make sure it's the right one? Sometimes the pharmacist will say, this is a different company. It's pink now instead of blue, same medication. But do you ever have people call and say it doesn't look the same?
2: All the time. And that's one of the things that we can actually do. So we help with exposures, but we also help with pill IDs. And if you call in, you describe that pill and you can read us the inscription. So you do have to be able to make out what's on that pill. We can look at the same database that your pharmacist has and tell you, yes, it's this medication at this dose. Oftentimes, it is the same medication and they've just changed suppliers, but it's always better to be safe and know ahead of time before you take it.
1: The other thing for people who are really good with their phones, if you can't read that inscription, take a picture of it, enlarge it, and then you can read it to the pharmacist. We are sadly out of time. This was great. I appreciate the information so much. Again, the number to call is 1-800-222-1222. Chris, give me the text again.
0: You can text poison, POISON, to 85511.
1: 85511. Just text the word poison. There's also a little chat, a live chat on the website. Check out Frank and Louise on the website, Poison Perils. Chris Wilkaus, Rose Foley, thank you so much for being here. I really appreciate it. You're a wealth of information. You're welcome back anytime to discuss. That's it for me. This is Senior Talk. Thank you so much for listening.
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5: Wrapping up an overseas trip. I'm Pam Puso, Fox News. President Trump is expected back at the White House tonight after a weekend trip to Ireland. He's attending the final round of the Irish Open at his oceanfront golf club in Doonbeg. Yesterday, he made headlines when he said he would like to see a united Ireland. He was also met by crowds of protesters in Dublin. Europe has been put on notice by the leader of Russia.
6: Russian President Vladimir Putin out with a new warning to the West. He says sending European troops into Ukraine would amount to a direct conflict with Russia. This after some European leaders backed a potential peacekeeping force. It's a prospect Moscow has repeatedly described as unacceptable. Putin is also denying Russia poses any threat to Europe. The warning comes amid continued strikes between Russia and Ukraine.
5: Fox's Claudia Cowan. Overnight in Ukraine, at least 8 civilians were killed in Russian strikes. A major oil pipeline in Saudi Arabia remains out of commission.
7: Concerns growing over potential disruptions to the global oil supply after Saudi Arabia shut down a key oil pipeline following a drone attack launched from Iraq. The nearly 750-mile east-west pipeline was helping the Saudis bypass the heretofore blocked Strait of Hormuz. Saudi Arabia says it won't retaliate, at least for now, following a request from Iraq's prime minister. President Trump, meantime, claims Iran was probably behind it. This comes as Houthi militants make advances in Yemen, where they apparently captured an island in the middle of the vital Bab el-Mandeb Strait.
5: Fox's Kevin Cork. A desperate rescue effort in the waters off Indonesia. At least 140 people are missing after a ferry overturned in the Java Sea. Waves were as high as 10 feet. 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
5: An emergency in the air involving Republican Congressman and Wisconsin gubernatorial candidate Tom Tiffany. A small plane carrying the lawmaker was forced to make an emergency water landing last night after losing power. Tiffany and the pilot were able to swim to the shore of Lake Wausau. They both suffered minor injuries. Police say a trespasser tried to enter the home of former Vice President Kamala Harris and her husband Friday night. Fox's Deborah Valentine has the story.
11: The Los Angeles Sheriff's Department says the mystery woman took an Uber to Harris's home and contacted security. After being told she couldn't stay, she returned again, prompting a call to police about a possible trespasser. Police took a report at the scene. TMZ reported the woman was not arrested or cited. A Harris spokesperson says neither Harris nor second gentleman Doug Emhoff were at home at the time. Harris's Secret Service protection was revoked last August by President Trump. Los Angeles police say they're stepping up patrols around the Harris property. Deborah Valentine, Fox News.
5: A woman was set on fire at a gas station in Florida. Fox's Krista Mayo with the disturbing details.
12: Police in St. Petersburg say the woman was pumping fuel into her car at a mobile station when a stranger came up and asked to use her cell phone. The woman let her, but then the suspect asked for money and the woman refused. Police say 41-year-old Eleanor Crawford then set the gas nozzle on fire, which ignited the victim's car up in flames. The woman suffered second-degree burns on her neck and back and is in serious condition. Crawford faces attempted murder and arson charges. Chris DeMeo, Fox News.
5: Anticipation at the U.S. Open. The men's final will pit American Ben Shelton against world number one Alexander Zverev. Shelton is looking to become the first American man since Andy Roddick in 2003 to win a Grand Slam singles title. Pam Puso, Fox News.
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3: 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VOM weather from the Hammond Lumber Company Weather Desk.
21: Today, expect a few morning showers with cooler temperatures and some intervals of sunshine. The high will reach 65. Tonight will be overcast with a chance of a couple of late showers as temperatures drop to a low of 61. Tomorrow is set to bring mostly sunny skies, a breezy feel, and lower humidity levels with a high of 69. For Blueberry Broadcasting, I'm AccuWeather meteorologist Jason Catarina.
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22: 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I'm Jeff Pierce, Director of Media and Military Partnerships for REITs Across America, and it is my absolute honor today to be talking to Jennifer Munson. She is the Executive Director of the Galen Cole Family Foundation. I get all that right so far, Jennifer?
23: I think so.
22: Well, thank you for being on with us. We're here to talk about a lot of things, right? But you have a couple of events coming right up, and one of them is actually going on now. Can you just give the top line on your upcoming events, and then we're going to talk a little bit more about the foundation and Galen himself.
23: Yeah, absolutely. September 13th through 19th is Heroes and Heritage Week here at the museum. That's when we celebrate our veterans and we fundraise for our veteran programs. Our first event, which is happening today, the 13th, is our Transportation Festival. That's an opportunity for our businesses to share what they do in the community to try and help us inspire the next generation to live and work here in Maine. Our next event is this Thursday night. It's our Cheers and Gears event. That's a nicer evening, adults only, hors d'oeuvres, cocktails, an opportunity for us to get together, share some values of our veteran heritage here at the museum and really celebrate those folks. And then our last event is coming up this Saturday. This is our second annual Cole's Classic Car Show. So this event is something special for us. We tried our first one last year. We hadn't had a car show in a couple decades and it was really a hit. So we're looking forward to bringing it back this year.
22: We're talking to Jennifer Munson. She is the executive director for the Galen Cole Family Foundation. So the Galen the Cole Land Transportation Museum, where is that for our listeners?
23: Yeah, the Cole Land Transportation Museum is right here in Bangor, Maine on Perry Road. We're right off I-395. You probably see the M60 tank sitting out front and every so often it's got some red, white, and blue Christmas lights on it. So it's hard to miss.
22: And my wife likes it when I drive by and say, thanks for coming.
23: Quite the comedian.
22: She doesn't actually. It's an eye roll 100% of the time. So Jennifer, so a lot to unpack here. So let's start with the Cole Land Transportation Museum. How did that come about?
23: That was a dream of our founder, Galen Cole. So for those of you who do not know, Galen Cole, our founder, who founded the foundation in the museum, was a World War II veteran. He was a Purple Heart recipient and had great deeds in our community. He was city mayor for Bangor for a few years. He was the president of Cole's Express, which a lot of local folks here in Maine might recognize, the orange trucks of Cole's Express going throughout Maine and delivering the goods that kept our state running. But Galen Cole had a vision as a kid. He always wanted to have a museum and always wanted to share the legacy that he saw his father, Allie Cole, building in our communities. And so with the foundation that was established in 1974, it gave him the ability and flexibility to be able to branch out and create the museum that opened in 1990. So we've been open for 36 years now and going strong after 36 years. But the foundation piece has really been the driving support. It not only funds the museum, but operates the museum and keeps things going day to day and keeps our mission front and center.
0: We're talking to Jennifer Munson. She's the executive director of the Galen Cole Family Foundation. So, Jennifer, obviously veterans are very important to, as Galen was a veteran himself, to the foundation and to the museum. Talk about some of the things that you're doing regularly for veterans at the museum and with the foundation.

0: So one of the most focused programs of our foundation is our veteran interview program that we do here with the students. And many Maine students who have gone through our school systems have participated in this program in middle school, where they come in and sit down with a veteran and hear of their experiences. They get to hear about the life they were able to build through military service, the career they were able to build, the experiences, the life lessons that they were able to learn through their time serving our nation. And these students really come out with an appreciation for patriotism, and that was by design. You know, Galen really wanted to instill this generation and future generations with what it means to have the freedoms we enjoy today, and that those freedoms are not free, not just saying that, but actually showing the students with these veterans sitting in front of them. And when he started the museum, he was surrounded by fellow World War II veterans who really understood that firsthand. So for him to be able to create the museum and then create this veteran interview program, which is probably our most well-known program. I myself went through the program in seventh grade. I went to Mount Jefferson Junior High in seventh grade. We came, and I was fortunate enough to be able to interview one of those remaining World War II veterans before we lost them, which really changed me for the better, and it's had a big impact on our communities.
1: That's awesome, because so many of those World War II stories were lost, right? For you to have the opportunity, and for the museum and the Galen Cole Foundation to have an archive of those stories is awesome. We're talking to Jennifer Munson. She's the executive director for the Galen Cole Family Foundation. So you mentioned a couple of events that you have coming up, but throughout the year, you have a lot of different programs at the museum. You want to just kind of shine a light on some of your favorites?
0: Yeah, so my two favorites are our Memorial Day and our Veterans Day programs. So those are programs that we've had for decades now. They're never going away anytime soon. They'll always be here. Those are always days that the museum is free to the public. And those are days where it's a fantastic opportunity for us to just take a step back, think about why we're here, think about who allowed us to be here and who gave us the freedoms to choose to go to an event or to stay home. And it's fantastic to use Memorial Day to recognize those that gave that ultimate sacrifice. And then in turn to use Veterans Day to celebrate those vets, you know, still with us today who are awesome role models within our communities.
1: We're talking to Jennifer Munson. She's the executive director for the Galen Cole Family Foundation. And so museum is open. Talk about hours, how you can visit the museum, that sort of thing.
0: Yeah, so the museum's open May 1st through November 11th every year. Those are our open operating season. We're open 9 to 4, 7 days a week, and that includes holidays. So we get a lot of questions if we're open on 4th of July, if we're open on Veterans Day, and we sure are. We're here, and our doors are open.
1: And the foundation's doing a lot of work for veterans, not just what you're talking about with the with what the programs are in the museum, but you're doing a lot of things, and you're growing your foundation footprint in the state of Maine without getting too far off track. What are some of the programs you're working with throughout the state?
0: One of the programs we're most excited about that's really grown this last year is our veteran heating assistance program up in Aroostook County. So we have a variety of different programs, you know, that help children, help literacy, but those programs that help veterans are some that we realized as a company a few years ago that we were underinvested in our community in those areas. So we've really been able to double down to help these veterans that are in need. And the heating assistance program up in Aroostook County is just one example of that. They have the longest winters, the coldest winters, and they have such a base of veterans up there that are in need of our help. Just this last heating assistance year, the 2026 to 2025 year, it goes from October to May, which is our open season for veterans to be able to apply. We were able to serve 132 veterans this year in 31 different towns, and that's ranging from Allegash area all the way down to Danforth. And it's a pretty big area. It's a big county with a lot of need. And we've been so just in awe of not only the need that's there, but the support from the community. You know, we've been able to have some amazing partners up in the county that have also contributed financially to be able to make this program work. And even the simplest thing of being able to let a veteran come into their business to fill out the application because they have a hard time doing it online. You know, it's really become a community effort, and it really is reflected in 132 veterans who were able to have their house a little bit warmer this winter.
1: That is incredible work.

0: The parents and the adults who go, and perhaps they're looking for a change in career, or perhaps there's someone looking for a new job, or perhaps it's a teenager not knowing what route they want to take, if they want to go to college, or perhaps they run into Lynch Logistics and they realize they want to go get their CDL. There's such an opportunity for students to be able to learn, for kids to be able to learn. And so many folks in our community are discussing how a lot of our youth is leaving the state. And this is our effort to try to remind them that there are good paying jobs here in our community. Bangor is a great place to raise family, and that there's businesses around here that are willing to support you. And then our next event is on Thursday. That's our Cheers and Gears. That's a night where it's adults only. The museum has a little bit of a different feel to it. There's not so many toddlers running through the lanes. There's more adults. It's definitely a different feeling, but it's a wonderful time for us to take a step back. We usually have a couple guest speakers. Some of our veterans will speak. We give away our Patriots Flame Business Award, which is a new award in the community. This will be our third year giving it. This award goes to a business in the area that is going above and beyond for veterans. In past years, it's been awarded to Maine Military Supply Company. And it's just an awesome opportunity for us to take a step back to realize, you know, what our community is doing, what are the current needs, and how can we meet them? That's an evening where we also have a silent auction here. There's usually some pretty nice items. We've seen Patriots tickets in the past, Red Sox tickets, boxes at the waterfront. Usually a pretty good evening to get together, enjoy the museum at a different pace, and to get to support those veterans. And then the last one, that's on Saturday, this coming Saturday the 19th, 10 to 2 is our Kohl's Classic Car Show. This is our second year holding a car show, so we're still new at it. You'll have to forgive us if we're still working out the kinks. But last year, it was a record breaker for us. We had 128 registered cars there on site, 1,200 guests. We had food. We had awesome awards. We really had such a good feel. And to tie it all in, one of our favorite awards to give out is Most Patriotic Ride, which some of our folks over, we've got this local Marines group who has their nice truck they take in the parades. They brought it to our car show last year, and they were the first winners of the Most Patriotic Ride. So it's really a nice opportunity to get the family together, to have a car show supporting our veterans, and the museum's open that day too. So it really ties in with our history and what's no longer running on our roads and what's out there today. And it's really a great time had by all.
1: Well, it sounds like you've got some great events coming up. We appreciate the time. How do people learn more?
0: Yeah, the best way, honestly, we update our Facebook most often. We do have a brand new website, which has a lot of information now. It's really flashy. I'll take a peek at it. But Facebook, our Coal and Transportation Museum Facebook page, following that is the best way to learn more. We're constantly adding new information. If there's any changes to the event, some of them have rain dates. That'll also be on the Facebook page. So take a peek at that, and you'll never miss a thing.
1: Awesome. Jennifer Munson, Executive Director for the Galen Coal Family Foundation, thank you for coming on the Maine Veteran Spotlight, and good luck with your events.
0: Thank you so much for having me.
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4: Welcome back to the Maine Veteran Spotlight, a collaborative effort with the Maine Association of Broadcasters, REITs Across America, Portland Media Group, the University of Maine System, Bennett Radio Group, Blueberry Broadcasting, and Rangeley Community Radio. I'm Jeff Pierce, Director of Media and Military Partnerships for REITs Across America, and it is my absolute honor to be talking to Colonel Joe Abegg, Northeast Region Chief of Staff for the Civil Air Patrol. Thank you for being on, sir.
5: Thank you. Thank you for inviting me. Your program's great.
4: Well, thank you, sir. I appreciate you saying that. A lot of things to unpack. You have a story of service and a story of Civil Air Patrol. So we're going to start at the very beginning with why young Joe decided to become a Civil Air Patrol cadet.
5: Well, if I can go really far back, as a young man, growing up in a poor neighborhood, I had a rusty swing that I spent a lot of time on, and I would watch airplanes flying into the St. Louis airport from a distance, and that was an impossible dream. So fast forward, when I was about 14 years old, most of the kids I grew up with and the fun kids lived on the wrong side of the tracks. This is roughly not far from East St. Louis, and there were some areas that challenged areas, shall I say. So, and I fell right into that. I was hanging out with the wrong crowd, and lo and behold, one day there was a young man standing on in front of his house on a curb waiting to be carpooled to a Civil Air Patrol meeting, and he had a military haircut, and this was right after Vietnam, and having a military haircut for a young man, you would be like a nerd, and you could see your ears, because this is back when the Beatles and the Monkees music groups were very popular, so everybody had a bowler haircut. So I made fun of him, things I probably can't say over the radio, but are so weeks later, I, of course, I'd be on my little 20-inch Stingray heading to the wrong side of the tracks to hang out with the cool kids. Weeks later, I run into him again, just by coincidence. There he is. He's got a different uniform on, and I make fun of him, you know, short haircut. And I go, what are you doing? He says, oh, we're going to go on a bivouac. And I go, what'd you call me? And he said, oh, bivouac, we're going to go camp out, the military camp out kind of thing. We're going to learn about woodsmanship, land navigation, search and rescue, disaster relief, might even go rappelling. And I'm thinking to myself, well, I'm just going to go out and hang with the other young teenagers who role models are destined for jail if they're not already in jail. I kind of thought about it for a couple seconds. Weeks go by, and I saw him again. Ironically, he's waiting to get carpooled to a Civil Air Patrol meeting, and I go, what are you doing now, Junior Birdman? And he goes, oh, we're going to go fly gliders. And I remember to this day, looking around left and right, and I go, you mean airplanes? Gliders? Not the metal sofas, the swings that people have on their front porches? I'm kidding myself. And he said, yeah, gliders. And I go, who can afford that, looking at our neighborhood? And he goes, I don't know, it's free. Well, up until a couple years ago in Civil Air Patrol, it was free 50-some years later. Weeks later, I just had an epiphany. I decided to join. I got my banker's haircut. And fast forward, that young man who was on a street corner went into the Air Force, became a senior master sergeant and with a PhD. And he's now retiring as a professor at Southern Illinois University at Carbondale. So, and I went on to doing greater things in the Civil Air Patrol, the Air Force, and the airlines. So that's how I got started.
4: We're talking to Colonel Joe Abegg. He is the Northeast Region Chief of Staff for

0: Civil Air Patrol. So, yeah, you've done a lot of great things in your career. So sticking with the cadet program a little bit. So you, at the age of 14, join Civil Air Patrol. And a lot of folks, when they go into the military, decide to, for lack of a better term, abandon their Civil Air Patrol membership and transition. So you chose, when you enlisted in the United States Air Force, which to keep your Civil Air Patrol membership up. So first of all, why did you decide to transition into the Air Force in the first place?
1: As a young boy sitting on a rusty swing, watching airplanes go by, you know, maybe someday I'll actually fly on an airplane, or who knows, really an impossible dream from the ghetto I grew up in, to actually be a pilot. So I joined the Civil Air Patrol. Fast forward, I got involved in ground search and rescue, not thinking I would be able to get to fly. And the Civil Air Patrol and Illinois wing, this every state's a wing, in Puerto Rico and Washington, D.C. are wings, so there's 52 wings. So we got orientation rides and gliders and powered airplanes. And I had a mentor who, she mentioned that, oh, there's a solo school that the Illinois wing has. And you should apply. And I thought, are you kidding me? Me flying an airplane? So I signed up and I got selected. And I soloed at that solo school in 1975. And just unbelievable. And in New Jersey, I wouldn't be able to drive a car solo because driving age is 17 in New Jersey. But there you can solo at 16. So that gave me an opportunity. I kept working the system, coming up to, when I was 17, I was suggested, oh, you should apply for this flying scholarship. And I did. And I got selected and got my private pilot's license. And more miracles, small miracles were happening along the way. And I thought, wow, there's actually a chance that I might be able to be a pilot in for a living. And there's no way I can become an airline pilot and get all these licenses because it's too expensive and because we were poor. And there's only, you know, only firstborn child in the family is going to go to college, and everybody else, you know, we were on our own. So I kept pushing the envelope, and I applied for the Air Force Academy and also for a full ROTC scholarship with the Air Force. I got both, and there was a woman involved, so I decided to go for the ROTC scholarship. I kept pushing the envelope, and I got a pilot slot in Air Force with the Air Force ROTC scholarship. And my more dreams are coming true. So after college, in a short stint working a drafting board at McDonnell Douglas, I started Air Force pilot training and got to relearn how to be a pilot because I was a civilian pilot and the Air Force does things a little differently. So that was the initial flying start.
0: Well, that's awesome. We're talking to Colonel Joe Abegg. He's the chief of staff for the Northeast region of Civil Air Patrol. So you have a storied career of service. Talk a little bit about some of the deployments that you had in the Air Force and kind of your transition from enlisted to officer.
1: Well, when you become a ROTC scholarship student, you actually swear in. If you don't meet your commitments, they can send you to basic training at Lackland Air Force Base. So when I got my scholarship, I raised my hand for the first time and swore to defend the Constitution against enemies, foreign and domestic.
0: All right. So you went to ROTC, got the ROTC scholarship, enlist in the United States Air Force, and were you also at that point on in the reserve or guard at the time or talk about that?
1: Yes, with the Air Force ROTC, you enlist as enlisted reservist at some lower level of participation, but you're expected to attend all the ROTC classes and laboratories, leadership laboratories. And then the goal at the end of when you get your college degree and commissioning, which is at pretty much the same time, you become an officer at that point. And then and for my case, I was waiting for my pilot training assignment.
0: Well, we're coming up on a break, sir. So I would ask, would you be able to stay through the commercial break and unpack a little bit more of this? Okay. All right. We'll be back with Colonel Abegg. He is the Northeast Region Chief of Staff for Civil Air Patrol. Coming up next.
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9: News. I'm Pam Puzo. Another warning about the potential dangers of AI from the CEO of Anthropic.
10: He says AI could soon become capable of launching cyber attacks, developing biological weapons, or even taking control of the internet.
9: Fox's Carmen Roberts. Dario Amode also urged U.S. companies not to sell powerful AI chips to China. President Trump is expected to return to Washington tonight after a weekend trip to Ireland where some hot-button issues were addressed.
11: The president made the biggest headlines when he said he would love to see Irish reunification. That is a sensitive topic in the country as Northern Ireland remains part of the UK.
9: Fox's Madeline Rivera. Right now, he's attending the Irish Open at his golf club in Doonbeg, Ireland. 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
13: Welcome back to the Maine Veterans Spotlight, a collaborative effort with the Maine Association of Broadcasters, REITs Across America, Portland Media Group, the University of Maine System, Bennett Radio Group, Blueberry Broadcasting, and Rangeley Community Radio. I'm Jeff Pierce, Director of Media and Military Partnerships for REITs Across America, and we're talking with Colonel Abegg, Northeast Region Chief of Staff. Sir, we left off you were ROTC in college, and so the day comes for you to get commissioned. Where were you off to as a brand new second lieutenant?
14: Well, my Air Force pilot training assignment was in Columbus Air Force Base, Mississippi, so I loaded up my junker off for 49 weeks intense school of how to become an Air Force pilot, even though I was already a private pilot thanks to the Silver Patrol. So, and it was challenging. 1 week of academics and physiological training and parachute training before you actually touch the jet. So, and very intense. The Air Force doesn't have time and fuel to waste, so the training is very intense. So they push you through at warp speed, got my wings. And luckily I got trained.

0: transport airplanes, which is what I wanted to, because my end goal was to be an airline pilot. And so flying in transport airplanes, flying the world, that was, in my mind at the time, that was my ticket. So you fly a crew airplane, and flying the world looks better on your resume than flying a single seat fighter, although that would have been funner. But that's where my next beginning of the phase started.
1: We're talking to Colonel Abegg. He is the Northeast Region Chief of Staff for Civil Air Patrol. And so how long all in the Air Force?
0: So in total, 29 years in the Air Force.
1: And what did you end up retiring as?
0: Lieutenant Colonel at the end of 29 years.
1: That is fantastic. And so you got a promotion being continually involved in Civil Air Patrol to full colonel, but you had to kind of work for that. So let's unpack your Civil Air Patrol career. So unlike a lot of people, you chose to continue with your Civil Air Patrol membership. So were you still actively involved through all of this training and all of this service with Civil Air Patrol?
0: Well, when I was in Air Force pilot training, that was my primary focus, was to not wash out of the program, because it's very intense. So even some of my stick partners, Air Force Academy graduates, they were not making it through the program. So, you know, flying jet airplanes when you're rarely straight and level, you're pretty much doing acrobatics or formation continuously. And certain people, that's not their cup of tea, and they get airsick. Luckily, I never got airsick in an airplane, actively airsick. And my stick partner was an Italian Air Force exchange officer, Giorgio Gentilini. Lost track of him for decades, but he went on back into the returned back to Italy as an Air Force officer in the Italian Air Force. I didn't get primarily I was assigned to McGuire Air Force Base in New Jersey. And I didn't really get mobilized for periods, but every time we flew, we went somewhere far, far away. And sometimes you didn't know whether, say, for example, you're thinking that you're going to be on a 5-day mission flying domestically, supporting the Army. And when you get in the system, the needs of the Air Force come first. And, you know, you can end up in South Korea and doing island hops, circles in the Pacific. So you always had to pack for with swim trunks and a parka, because you didn't know where you're going to go. And the mission took us everywhere. So the flexibility was important. We traveled everywhere.
1: While you're doing this, you keep your membership up for Civil Air Patrol. You retire from the United States Air Force, and at that point decide to take a more active role in Civil Air Patrol and do some big things. Talk about that. Talk about what inspired you to do that.
0: I've been very active in CAP pretty much as soon as I got out of pilot training and got assigned to McGuire Air Force Base. Literally the first Tuesday night, I'm in New Jersey. I couldn't even spell it. This is New Jersey N with a Y or just an EY. And I went to find a local squadron to get involved. And I went to live out to the shore because I was young and single. And I walk into wing headquarters. And next thing I know, I'm meeting the wing commander for New Jersey. And he makes me the assistant director of cadet programs. And I'm 22 years old, and I'd never been to New Jersey besides like 4 days before that. The Civil Air Patrol gave me all the opportunities in life. For me, it's constantly giving back and paying forward. I see the opportunities that it gave me. Literally, most of the kids I grew up with didn't make it to age 25. The two white kids that were in our, I'm going to say, gang that we hung out with, they were not fortunate. One died in prison, and the other one became a janitor. And both of those kids were smarter than me. So the opportunity that the Civil Air Patrol gave me to get out of that life lifestyle are tremendously important. And, you know, that's why I've been doing this for 53 years. I see, you know, the young cadets and what we can do, the opportunities that we can give them, the core values that the Civil Air Patrol instills on them, which is sorely missing in our society at large, in work ethic, professionalism. So it's important that we instill those things on our young men and women. And the Civil Air Patrol Wings have even in Maine, we have encampments where the cadets go for a week and they learn about our core values, and they learn, you know, the attention to detail and work ethic and professionalism. And it's very proud to see those cadets come out of there with a different perspective on life than when they walked in the door. So for me, it's all about giving back and paying forward.
1: We're talking to Colonel Abegg. He is the Northeast Region Chief of Staff for Civil Air Patrol. He has held many positions in Civil Air Patrol. So what is your favorite thing to do besides fly?
0: I have like 7 volunteer jobs. I'm also dabbling in politics, but

0: Spending time with the family when I can get the chance. I have six kids, four grandkids so far. So, yeah, that's I'm pretty proud of that. I need to spend more time with them. But, you know, I'm also involved with my hobbies and but, you know, just enjoying life and trying to stay healthy.
1: And so what keeps you coming back to Civil Air Patrol?
0: It's just, you know, part of that, what I see, the results that, you know, it gave me and what I can see that our organization can make for our youth, you know, and it's not just the cadet program where we're making dynamic aerospace leaders of tomorrow. And most of our cadets don't go in the military, but, you know, we give them those that moral compass. But the other missions of the Civil Air Patrol aerospace education, we're informing internally and externally aerospace education to the people of the United States and promoting that, because that is the future. You know, the space and this space frontier is the future. And the Civil Air Patrol also does emergency services, disaster relief, homeland security. We do all kind of great things. We have the world's largest fleet of private civilian airplanes, mostly Cessnas, 560, I believe, is the current total, all sponsored by Congress. And we keep those airplanes spick and span because we have to follow the Civil Air Patrol rules, we have to follow the Air Force rules, and we have to follow the Federal Aviation Regulations to make sure those airplanes are the safest, most pristine, perfect airplanes in general aviation out there. But I'm biased. So those are, you know, those are the missions that we do with the Civil Air Patrol, and I think they're very important for America and the future of the world.
1: Well said, sir. Colonel Abegg, Northeast Region Chief of Staff. I think we've covered it all, but, you know, I'm going to reserve the right to have you on a future episode if that's okay.
0: Yes, sir.
1: All right. Well, thank you for being on with us today. I truly appreciate your time. I appreciate your service to the community and the nation with the Civil Air Patrol. And of course, your service to this nation and with the United States Air Force. Thank you so much, sir, for the time.
0: And thank you for what you do. God bless you.
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1: Welcome back to the Maine Veteran Spotlight. We are honored to have United States Air Force veteran Julie McAdoo join us.
11: Thank you for having me.
1: So we usually ask why you got involved in Civil Air Patrol is the first question. But you, as a United States Air Force veteran, we are actually going to ask the question, why did young Julie get involved, decide she was going to go into the United States Air Force?
11: Well, that's a great question, because I grew up in a military family, which is probably how quite a lot of people end up. But my dad retired when I was 8, and honestly, he really never took us onto the military base except for Saturday once a month to go to the commissary, which is not exactly a great recruiting tool. So I really didn't have a good sense of the fact that we were even a military family aside from those shopping trips, and never really thought too much about it. And then when I graduated college, Oklahoma State University, with a degree in English literature, I had my first couple of jobs. One was in technical writing, and the other one, you know, for a gas and oil company, because Oklahoma, and the other one was marketing for a division of the university. And they just really didn't, neither of those jobs really were exciting or compelling to me. And I didn't really want to do them anymore. So I called home in the middle of the afternoon on a weekday, and I got my dad on the phone. So that's weird for two reasons. One, I was at that age where I just did not call home and certainly not ask my parents for advice, because I was in my early 20s. And two, I don't know why my dad was home in the middle of the afternoon either. So he said, well, have you ever considered joining the Air Force? And I really, had not considered it very seriously at that point, because honestly, I really didn't know a whole lot about it. And he said, well, just go to talk to the recruiter. So I went and talked to the recruiter, and the recruiter's like, yeah, we can have you joined up in like 6 weeks. We can ship you out. It'll be great. Whatever career field you want. I'm like, awesome. That sounds great. So I went home and I told my dad, I said, hey, the recruiter said I can ship out in 6 weeks. And he said, slow down. Go tell him that, you know, you already have your college degree and you'd like to go in as an officer. And I'm like, what's that? You know, had no idea. Anyway, I went back and got the information for the officer recruiter. And I think, gosh, certainly less than a year, but maybe not even 6 months later, I was in the Air Force as a C-130 navigator. And I honestly didn't really know what a navigator was. But the recruiter said that if I definitely wanted to get picked up in the next board, that if I put that down, I had a 99% chance of getting picked up right away, because that's what they were trying to get at the time. And so I did that, and sure enough, they picked me up, and still really didn't quite know exactly what that was or what I would be doing. But I am so glad, because honestly, really great job. I had, the same paycheck that the pilots did, but I had 50% of the responsibility. One of the great things that I wanted out of my Air Force career was to travel, and being on a C-130 air crew, we did a lot of traveling. So I got to see parts of the world that I never expected to see. The first and foremost was Asia. I'd always wanted to go to Europe, but I hadn't really ever thought about Asia. And my first assignment was in Alaska, and our job was to resupply the Pacific. So I got to learn how to eat sushi and all kinds of other fun stuff. And so really tremendous experience. And that's how I stumbled into the Air Force.
1: We're talking to Julie McAdoo about her Air Force career. So how many years all in the Air Force, Julie?
11: 7.5.
1: Okay. And what did you do when you got out of the Air Force?
11: So when I got out of the Air Force, the first thing I did, it was like my active duty service commitment ended 2 weeks before my first child was born. And so at first I was kind of a stay-at-home mom, and I was married to a C-130 pilot. So I became like the military wife, kind of did that for a little while. Then they passed that post 9/11 GI Bill, which was pretty awesome. And then I went to school, did that for a while. And then in 2012, I graduated with an MBA from that and started my own business. And I got into residential cleaning and then commercial cleaning, and really kind of cut my teeth in business. And that from that, everything that I've done professionally since then has kind of sprung from those experiences.
1: So you volunteer currently. We're talking to Julie McAdoo about her Air Force service and her service in the Civil Air Patrol. So you volunteer for the Civil Air Patrol. And so during the entire time in the Air Force, were you familiar? Did you know about Civil Air Patrol?
11: I really didn't. I had no idea. The only thing I had ever heard about the Civil Air Patrol was it was a place that you could donate your old flight suits. And so

0: Sure enough, when I got out, I took all but one flight suit and I donated it to somebody who took it somewhere for the Civil Air Patrol. And that was all I knew about it until I think right before we moved from Florida to New Hampshire, my husband had said something about Civil Air Patrol. Maybe the kids might want to be interested in it. And so that was kind of the end of that until sometime later on in the COVID era. So we moved up here in 2019, right before things shut down. And late 2020, my daughter asked me about that. She was like, hey, wasn't there some kind of a Civil Air Patrol something or other that we were supposed to look into? So I looked it up and I emailed the local squadron and said, hey, can we visit? And that was really kind of me going from not ever really understanding that it even existed, even though it predated the Air Force, to all of a sudden being as immersed in it as I am today.
1: We're talking to Julie McAdoo about her Air Force career, also her Civil Air Patrol career. So as we hear from so many parents, you know, your child gets you involved in Civil Air Patrol one way or another. Your daughter also has an interesting story. You want to share a little bit about her?
0: She's named after an airplane. So, you know, comes from a long line of people in aviation. And so she joined Civil Air Patrol, like I said, in 2021, the beginning of that. And then she's gone all the way through to her Mitchell. And shortly after she graduated high school, one of the things that we did, I was the squadron commander at the time, I brought in the National Guard recruiter. And he came in and talked to them about what a great deal it is. And honestly, if I'd known about the National Guard or more fully understood about it when I was on active duty, that's probably what I would have done after I got out. It is a pretty sweet gig. And so she heard the pitch, thought it was a pretty sweet gig, and decided to go ahead and join up herself. So about a year ago, a few months after she graduated high school, I got to actually administer her first enlistment oath. Obviously, it's not the official one, but that was really a cool moment to be her mother and to watch her make that commitment to join the Air Force.
1: So you mentioned the Mitchell Award, and for people who don't know, that's the cadet second lieutenant. So she got a little bit of a leg up on her enlistment in the Air National Guard. Talk about that a little bit. What do you get for having your Mitchell Award?
0: Absolutely. So the Mitchell Award is, you know, great. And so, like, at a minimum, you know, if a cadet is going through it really fast, they might be able to achieve that in about 2 years. She took a lot longer than that because she really, really enjoyed being a cadet chief master sergeant a lot. So it was really kind of more toward her thinking of joining the Guard that she finally decided to go ahead and finish and get her Mitchell Award. So the Mitchell Award entitles someone who enlists into the Air Force to start out as an E3, so the third pay rank up and rank entering into the service rather than just starting out at the lowest level. So that was a pretty big deal.
1: And that shows the respect of the program. So I normally don't make the interviews about me, but I went to college and then re-enlisted in the National Guard. It got the bump up to E4 because if you have a bachelor's degree, the Army will give you E4. So for context for this conversation, that's how respected the Civil Air Patrol program is, that somebody straight out of high school can already be three levels up from the regular enlistee.
0: Yeah. And one of the reasons I think that that's so key and it makes perfect sense to me is that, you know, in her case, she was in Civil Air Patrol for 4 years. And a lot of the things that we teach those cadets in Civil Air Patrol, the aerospace and the military history, is stuff that's part of those foundational first few years of being in the military. So it makes sense to me that they would give you credit for basically a lot of the things that you learn in those first few years.
1: We're talking to Julie McAdoo about her service in the Air Force, Civil Air Patrol, and her daughter's service in the Air National Guard and in Civil Air Patrol. So like so many parents, Julie, you are left childless in the Civil Air Patrol. So what keeps you coming back to the program?
0: Well, you know, it started with my very first encampment, my very first year that I joined. I love encampment. I see the rest of the year's programming as extensions of what happens there, but it is the most amazing leadership laboratory. And it kind of makes me sad that adults don't get to go through that, because these cadets, especially the ones that are cadet cadre, they get leadership experience like hands-on immediate feedback in the space of 1 week, they learn the outcome of the good and the bad choices they make as they lead a group of brand new cadets through the program, through that week-long program of, you know, welcome to Civil Air Patrol. Here's how you wear your uniform. Here's how you do drill and ceremony. Here's, you know, aerospace and aviation history. Sean
2: Hannity. Bernie Sanders is pushing back against left-wingers who blamed him for Hong's narrow defeat. Well, he didn't.
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2: Nor did AOC. AOC gave the biggest indicator where the Democrats are headed. They are going to adopt the Abigail Spamberger, Joe hide in the basement strategy and not say what they really believe in future campaigns.
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11: Talk of unity causing controversy. I'm Pam Puso, Fox News. President Trump is expected back in Washington tonight after a weekend spent overseas.
12: President Trump is here in Ireland for the weekend. It is day two of this trip today. He is at his Doonbeg property for the final day of the Irish Open. In this two-day trip, there's already been quite an amount of controversy during a meeting that took place here in Dublin yesterday. The president made some comments that stirred up some controversy, not only here, but also in the UK. Prime Minister Andy Burnham spoke about this subject earlier this week amid questions over a potential referendum in both Scotland and Northern Ireland. He ruled out that potential.
11: That's Fox's Alex Hogan. Europe has been put on notice by the leader of Russia.
13: Russian President Vladimir Putin out with a new warning to the West. He says sending European troops into Ukraine would amount to a direct conflict with Russia. This after some European leaders backed a potential peacekeeping force. It's a prospect Moscow has repeatedly described as unacceptable. Putin is also denying Russia poses any threat to Europe. The warning comes amid continued strikes between Russia and Ukraine.
11: Fox's Claudia Cowan. Overnight in Ukraine, at least 8 civilians were killed in Russian strikes, according to officials. Ukraine says it struck a refinery inside Russia. A desperate rescue effort in the waters off Indonesia. At least 130 people are missing after a ferry overturned in the Java Sea. Waves were as high as 10 feet at the time of the accident, according to the ferry's captain. At least one body has been pulled from the rough waters. Ferry disasters occur regularly in Indonesia. Anticipation at the U.S. Open, the men's final pitting American tennis star Ben Shelton against world number one Alexander Zverev. 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
2: Today, expect a few morning showers with cooler temperatures and some intervals of sunshine. The high will reach 65. Tonight will be overcast with a chance of a couple of late showers as temperatures drop to a low of 61. Tomorrow is set to bring mostly sunny skies, a breezy feel, and lower humidity levels with a high of 69. For Blueberry Broadcasting, I'm AccuWeather meteorologist Jason Caterina.
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10: Joining us now by phone is the Speaker of the Maine House, Ryan Fecteau. Thank you so much for joining us.
11: Thank you for having me. Great to be here.
6: Yes, thank you, Ryan. We do appreciate it. So let me ask you this, Ryan. What got you started in politics?
11: Well, that's the way, way back machine, but I would say I got my first start in politics when I was actually in high school. There was an opportunity to serve on the Biddeford School Committee as a student representative, and I have no idea what possessed me to apply because I actually was relatively shy and not politically ambitious in any way and didn't have anyone in my family who had served in public office. But I applied, was interviewed by the principal and the superintendent, and I ended up being put on the school committee as a student rep. And at the time, Biddeford High School was in pretty rough shape. It really needed significant renovations, if not demolition and rebuild. And I started with my peers working on a little campaign to get the city council to send a bond question out to voters to invest $34 million into renovating the high school. And that went through the council, went onto the ballot. And then we started like a field campaign, getting ourselves at football games and handing out pamphlets with information about why voters should support the renovation. We gave tours to the public every day after school, people who had not been in the high school for decades, who had not seen the condition it was in. Getting a public-facing campaign to get support for the ballot question. And ultimately, Biddeford voters overwhelmingly, 2-1, supported renovating the high school. And of course, the rest is history. It's been renovated and is in much better condition than when I was there for 4 years.
6: What about when you ran for your first House seat? How old were you then?
11: I was 21 when I ran for the House. I went down to Catholic University of America in D.C. for my undergraduate degree and decided my last year at Catholic that I was going to run for the legislature. My state rep was termed out and there was an opportunity to throw my hat in the ring. So I actually came home every weekend my last semester at Catholic to knock on doors starting in January. Pretty cold temps in January for door knocking here in Maine. Also a great time to be knocking doors because people often would welcome me into their homes, give me a cup of coffee, have a nice chat and hear what was on the minds of voters and hearing what they're concerned about, what's pressing in their lives. And I worked really hard to connect with the people in my community, the place that I grew up in. Ultimately won a primary, actually had a very competitive primary in my first election. That election was in June. I graduated from Catholic in May. So I had a month turnaround to win that election from college graduation to the June primary, but I had already put in so much work that it paid dividends.
10: And then you became speaker at the age of 28. Is that right?
11: Yeah. So my final term during my first stint in the legislature was elected speaker, which made me the youngest speaker in the country in either chamber, actually. Youngest presiding officer in either the Senate or the House in any state. And I was not the youngest in Maine history. There were a lot of young folks that got elected to the speakership in the early 1800s. So you'd have to go back to the mid 1800s since the last time we had a speaker who was younger than I was the first time I was elected to the post.
10: And now you're the first person

0: since 1966 to serve non-consecutive terms as speaker.
1: Yeah, it's another unique thing just because of in the era of term limits, the probability or the likelihood that someone comes back is diminished. Obviously, Maine's term limit law allows people to either take 2 years off and then the clock resets, or you can go to the other chamber, which happens often. But it's very uncommon to see someone who served in a position like the speakership and come back. Obviously, it hasn't happened since we've had term limits, and it hasn't happened in a long time, even in the pre-term limits era. So yeah, going back to 1966, where the first instance of a speaker taking a term off and then getting reelected the post. And in the case of 1966, it was because the speaker at the time, his party had lost power. And so he didn't really have any choice. He couldn't become speaker again because he was no longer the majority. And then the chamber flipped 2 years later and his party regained control. And therefore, he got elected speaker again. In my case, I termed out of the legislature, left for 2 years, and then came back. And you actually have to go further back in history to find the last instance in which you have someone who actually left the legislature and came back and got elected to the speakership in their first term.
0: Very impressive. So the regular legislative session has adjourned, but you remain speaker through December 2nd. Is that right?
1: Yeah, I remain speaker through swearing in day.
0: And what responsibilities continue for you between the adjournment and the next legislature?
1: Continuing to oversee legislative operations. So just as an example, we have a number of vacancies in the nonpartisan offices. So for those who are listening and are not familiar with the mechanics of the legislature, a lot of the staff on the legislative side are actually working in nonpartisan offices. So that's everything from the fiscal office to the executive director's office to the revisor's office, the office that's in charge of drafting the bills, for example. And we have a number of vacancies in the leadership of those offices that we are in the midst of working to hire new people for. So as the chair of legislative council and a member of the personnel committee, I'm actually the chair of the personnel committee. Me and a few of my colleagues, Republicans and Democrats who serve on legislative council, have been doing interviews for those positions and making final offers. So that's just an example of some of the work that we do in the off session that certainly not the stuff that catches headlines on the news as it does during the legislative session, but we have to continue to run the operations of the legislature even when we're not in session.
2: So speaking of all the bills that went through, what one are you most proud of?
1: We had a very busy legislative session with a lot of good things that I think we were able to accomplish. I would say the bill that I'm most excited about is a bill to increase the rate in which direct care workers are paid for the work they do. We have direct care workers all across the state who are providing care to the older folks in our families, children with mental and physical disabilities. And in many cases, these are some of the lowest paid workers in the state. And I think they do some of the toughest work. Those are jobs that are both physically and mentally demanding. My mom has been a direct care worker for most of her life, I think her entire life at this point. And I've seen the toll it takes both physically to provide care to someone from bathing to getting them in and out of bed to also seeing in my mom's case, she takes care of older adults and you're often there at the end of someone's life. And so you get so invested and dedicated to the person you're taking care of, as well as their family members who you get to know. And you know that there is an expiration on the time you're going to spend with those folks. And that's mentally anguishing. The emotional toll it takes to care for someone and then see them pass away. These are tough jobs. And I don't think they get nearly enough in terms of pay for the work that they do. And this reimbursement, the increase that we passed, certainly is a step in the right direction, but it's still not nearly enough to really reflect the wage that these people deserve.
0: So are you referring to LD 1932, which looked like it died? Can you explain that?
1: So LD 1932 was the bill I introduced to increase that reimbursement rate, but we actually ended up putting the policy, the language, all of that into the supplemental budget. So even though the bill died, the policy actually still moved forward inside the budget.
2: Was there any other bills that died that you wish that passed?
1: I try not to count my losses too much. That's a tricky game. If you focus too much on what didn't happen, you tend to lose sight of what did happen. And I think that's one of the important things about serving in the legislature. You can really beat yourself down pretty quickly if you only think about what you didn't get, or if you got a portion of something, but it was less than the total package, you can become pretty disenchanted, or you can become cynical. And I think that sometimes happens in the public sphere too. I think the public sees what's happening either in DC or in Augusta, and they feel like it's not enough, or that there needs to be bigger and bolder action being taken, which in some cases certainly needs to be the case. And we can sometimes be too incremental in the steps taken. But I have always subscribed to the belief that if we're pragmatic and we're focused on finding a way forward for some portion of the solution that we think is best to address a challenge, I'd rather get the portion of that solution than to lose it all. I know that's not always satisfying, because when you're expecting a full meal and you only get a slice of bread, that can be annoying. But we also cannot lose sight of the fact that by getting something and moving the ball forward, we are impacting people's lives and we're able to make life better for people. So yeah, like the direct care worker thing is a good example. Of course, I would like that rate reimbursement to be much, much higher. There's also a cost that comes with increasing it to that much, much higher place. While we didn't get to the highest possible place that truly reflects what those people are worth and the value of the work that they're doing, we accomplished something pretty important, and that is giving them an immediate boost to their wages so that they're not the lowest paid workers in our state.
0: You are listening to Cue Point Podcast. I'm Karina Quirk, co-hosting with my husband, David Quirk, and we are having a conversation with the Speaker of the Maine House, Ryan Fecteau. Speaking of positive outcomes, LD 1428 childcare, do you want to tell us about that?
1: We've been working steadfast on childcare issues over the last several years. I was proud to sponsor a bill in my first term as speaker that created a wage supplement for childcare workers. As you probably know, childcare workers are also some of the lowest paid workers in the state. And I think the work that they do is integral to our economy. If you can't find childcare, you might not end up partaking in the workforce, because you actually can't. You can't just leave your kids. So there's that aspect. If you can't afford childcare, you may start doing the napkin math and realize it actually would cost you more to go to work to pay for childcare than you actually earn from your job. And so that's a calculation, that's an analysis that families are doing all across the state. And we wanted to make sure that, one, childcare workers are getting paid a little bit more for the work that they're doing, which is very important. So we passed that law a few years ago. That's become a national model. Actually, a lot of states have looked to us as an example of how to boost the wages of childcare workers. LD 1428 was a new bill that I put forward this year because I was also trying to get at some of the obstacles that prevent someone with an entrepreneurial spirit to starting their own childcare business. And there were a few communities that I knew of that actually prohibited someone from opening a home childcare facility out of their home in a residential neighborhood. And I just felt that was wrong. If someone wants to become a family childcare provider out of their home and meets all the many regulations that are applied to opening such a business, zoning in a community should not prohibit them from doing so. And I'm not exactly sure what the rationale was for those zoning restrictions in some communities. I guess having kids outside running around and being taken care of and receiving support and nourishment and just getting that care that they need and deserve as their parents are off to work, I guess that was offensive to some people. But again, someone who has that entrepreneurial spirit to open one, they should be able to do so, and zoning should not be standing in their way. So we passed that law that prohibits towns from adopting prohibitions on childcare in residential zones. The bill also did another unique thing. There was a requirement in state law and state regulation that you have to have a playground outdoor space on site of your childcare center. And I know that there's places, even in my community in Biddeford, where there are public parks that are in close proximity to, I actually went to a preschool not far from one of Biddeford's most notable public parks, which is Clifford Park. And to restrict someone from being able to provide childcare because they don't have the space to have an outdoor play area, even if they're across the street from a public park, seemed like yet again another barrier that was red tape that was put into governmental regulations. And so we passed in that bill an allowance that if there's a public park within a short distance from the childcare provider, that public park can satisfy the requirement for recreation and outdoor play for the kids. And I think that's a good compromise. I've seen the

0: is what I call it. So it allowed for someone who owned a lot and they wanted to build a duplex. They could do so. Under a lot of local zoning regimes, there was restrictions that you could only build a single family dwelling on any given lot. And I felt like, and many housing advocates felt like, part of the way we unlock some of these local solutions to housing is allow everyday Mainers to be part of the solution. If someone wants to build a duplex, they should be able to do so. If someone wants to add 2 units onto their 4-acre lot, they should be able to do so and maybe rent them out for additional income, or maybe they're going to give them to family members to age in place, whatever the case may be. So that was some of the major aspects of the landmark law of LD-2003. Some of the things we didn't deal with, though, in that law were the minimum lot sizes, which is a major restriction that leads to housing not getting built. So in LD-1829, this new law that we passed, we're reducing the minimum lot sizes per dwelling unit in order to, again, unlock the additional densities on any given lot so that people can build more housing for their neighbors, more housing for their family members, more housing for workers that are desperately needed. My police chief here in Biddeford has been in my ear many, many times talking to me about how challenging it is for her to recruit police officers to the force, not because there aren't candidates out there. It's because the candidates that she interviews and offers jobs to struggle to find housing in our community or in surrounding communities that make the commute sensible for them. So someone like our police chief in Biddeford or a fire chief somewhere else in the state or public works director, they shouldn't be struggling to find employees because those employees can't find somewhere to live in their communities. And that's the crux of what we're trying to resolve with the reforms that were baked into the first iteration of LD 2003, and now this latest iteration in LD 1829. It's really giving power back to the people and allowing them to be part of the solution.
1: Obviously, we have a major housing crisis here in the state of Maine. Do you have any other ideas?
0: It's an ongoing project, I think. I was actually talking to someone last week about how do we incentivize more middle-income housing. We've done a really fantastic job of making major investments in the capital A affordable housing, which often leverages low-income housing tax credits at the federal level. We also have a state version of that. We created a new program called the Rural Rental Affordable Housing Program, which is a little bit higher income threshold than the low-income housing tax credit program. And then we also created the Affordable Homeownership Program, which again is a little bit higher than the low-income housing and the rural housing program. It's at 120% of AMI, but we're still missing those professionals, those folks in our communities who earn just a little bit more, or maybe $10,000, $20,000 more than where those income thresholds cut off. And they are feeling the pinch and they're feeling the squeeze. How do we make sure that they can find housing in the community as well, whether it be rental or home ownership? One thing that's interesting is I'm learning that there are actually a lot of people out there who are willing to make investments in housing developments and not just your typical financial institution, which you expect. Banks obviously make those investments through lending, but there are people who have the financial resources to make investments in a housing development. And I think they would be interested in doing more if there were an incentive for them to do so. I think that idea of can we incentivize private investment in that middle income housing, I think is a concept that I'm definitely interested in and will be something that certainly I think is worth looking at.
2: Let's pivot to property taxes because that has been such a burden on everyone. And throughout the state, we just continue to see evaluations of our properties keep increasing. Even if they decrease the mill rate, they're still increasing the value of the homes so much that there is an increase of property tax. I know that there are several bills put forth, it seems like every legislative session. But what do you think is going to happen in the next legislative session that we could really count on passing?
0: That's a great question. I think property taxes continue to be a major challenge. I'm proud of the work we have done. We've increased the homestead exemption many times over since I've been in the legislature. That is equal to hundreds of millions of dollars in relief. I obviously know that's not enough. And people, especially with property values going up, in many cases, the gains we've made by increasing the homestead exemption have been either equal or even outweighed by those property tax evaluations. It's always a catch-22 when you talk about property tax evaluation, because it's not a bad thing that people's homes are worth more, right? Because you want your home to go in the other direction. You want your home

0: To be an asset that is gaining in value, whether you leverage that gained value to take equity out of it to make home improvements or whatever you want to do with that equity, or when you're ready to sell your home, you cash out and you take that money and put it towards retirement or whatever it is you're going to do with the value you've gained. But in the immediate, when you're living in the house, especially for those on fixed incomes, it's hard to appreciate that increased value when it means the property taxes keep going up. This is something that we're going to have to continue to dig into. As you know, there's a constitutional provision that also limits our ability to be, I think, creative about solutions because we can't be targeted per se in how we classify the property tax code. So, unlike the income tax code, where you have different brackets and the percentage increases as your income grows, the Constitution constrains our ability to apply a similar philosophy to property taxes. And there's been a property tax task force that's been meeting over the last year and a half. I know they've been digging into a lot of different facets to this conversation, one being this constitutional aspect. And I think it's going to be something worth looking into and seeing whether or not there's an appetite to amend the Constitution and allow us to have a more stratified property tax code that levies property tax that is higher for those who can pay for it and lowers the property taxes for those who have the fewest means to pay higher property taxes. Obviously, there's other aspects of this too that are a major challenge. We have 480 plus municipalities in the state of Maine. We have lots of school districts. And I know that we've had conversations in the past about consolidating, and that certainly did not go very well. And I'm not going to be the one that suggests that consolidation is something that the state should mandate. But I do think at the local level, there's going to be greater and greater incentive for communities to start thinking about collaborating with one another, to start thinking about how you consolidate resources and services in order to better serve the residents of your communities and at the same time lower the property tax burden. Because obviously, we know the major drivers of the property taxes are schools. And if you're in a community that has trash pickup and public works, police and fire, city hall staff, town hall staff, like those are the things that are driving the costs. And New Hampshire, our neighbor, they have half as many municipalities in their state and they have about the same population. Now they have some challenges as well. They have higher property taxes because they have no income tax and so forth. But there is something to be said about maybe there's a state incentive rather than making it a stick, maybe there's a carrot to consolidating those services between communities so that they get an additional percentage in revenue sharing or something. Maybe there's something here that we can do to incentivize those sorts of activities.
1: Well, similar to regional dispatch, it used to be all separated
0: Right.
1: and they
0: Right.
1: saved so many funds just regionalizing it.
0: Right. Exactly. Yeah. And Biddeford Saco have had conversations over the years about this kind of stuff. And I know that there's, especially when you have a deep rivalry with your neighbor, like we do between Biddeford and Saco from a high school sports perspective, it
1: Sure.
0: can be challenging to let go of those grudges and the pride in your black and orange or your gold and maroon and to say, we can share some services. This can work.
1: Maybe even superintendents. It seems that we're top heavy there.
0: And actually, Biddeford and Saco are sharing our superintendent. So that's one place where we have been able to find common ground. So that's an example of ways in which maybe centralizing administration, like do we need 480 communities? And I know obviously not all of them are running payroll and stuff, but like, do we need to have each individual community run their own payroll or could administration of things like that be shared? Those are questions that communities are looking into. And I think the role for the state here is not to require or mandate it, but could we provide incentive for those conversations to maybe take the next step in the evolution of becoming real ways we help to solve the property tax burden?
1: Well, in addition to that, recently we were having a conversation with Democratic gubernatorial nominee Hannah Pingree and then State Treasurer Joe Perry, and we were talking to them about, is it time to now think about having nonprofits pay their fair share, even if it's just a service fee, even if it's just $1,000 a year, anything to assist with municipalities because they're using police, fire, ambulance, they're using the roads that are being plowed. It's something to think about. What are your thoughts on that?
0: That's always a sticky subject. I think there's a real question around how many communities have entered into pilot agreements with nonprofit organizations, especially the larger ones that are leveraging services to a large

0: bigger degree than some of the smaller ones, for example. So I know, again, I use Biddeford as an example from obviously where I'm from, but University of New England is an example where they're a nonprofit organization and they have a pilot agreement with the city of Biddeford. So they're making an annual contribution towards taxes. They also pay for a portion of the public bus system here in Biddeford, which is in many cases used pretty significantly by UNE students, mainly to go to Target, very important Target runs. That's definitely worth exploring and having more communities engage the larger nonprofits around the conversation of pilot. I know Portland just had this debate a few months ago around instituting a mandatory pilot, or I guess couldn't technically be mandatory because they can't technically require a nonprofit to pay, but there's a large conversation around that, and especially with some of the larger nonprofits like MaineHealth, for example. What's a fair contribution from nonprofit organizations who also are providing a lot? I think what I learned watching the Portland conversation is when you start to see the services that are being provided by nonprofits to residents and the gaps that they're filling that would otherwise fall into the municipality if those nonprofits weren't there, you start to realize there is a symbiotic relationship that occurs here. And it's not always something that we quantify in terms of dollars and cents because they're not paying anything towards property taxes, but they are making a real contribution to the community to provide services where perhaps a municipality doesn't have the capacity to do so. Or if they did add those services, it would add a significant line item to their municipal budgets.
1: Well, that's true, but also small businesses, which we know is the heartbeat of Maine, they give back as well. They give millions of dollars to a lot of these
0: Very
1: nonprofits,
0: true.
1: right? I'm interested if you think it's a good time to maybe have that conversation.
0: I think it's a good conversation. My perspective is I don't think it should be something the state should be mandating on an individual municipality level. I think it's worth city leadership, town leadership to engage nonprofits and discuss with them what a appropriate pilot would look like. And I keep using this term. I try to get better at not using acronyms all the time because we live in acronym soup in state government, but that's a payment in lieu of taxes, otherwise known as pilot. Yeah, I think towns engaging nonprofits and asking them to make a contribution, I think in many cases they'd be willing to do so. I think what often causes an excitement and a real tension is when there's a proposal on the table to mandate it, and
1: Sure.
0: that tends to not go too far.
1: Hey, folks, we will be right back with more of our conversation with the Speaker of the Maine House, Ryan Fechteau. Make sure to stay tuned.
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1: Now back to our conversation with the Speaker of the Maine House, Ryan Fechteau.
2: So speaking of taxes, the millionaire tax, do you think that the people who voted for it realize how it hurts small businesses like an S corporation?
0: Well, I'm one of those people that voted for it. I think there's real concern amongst me and my colleagues in the legislature that we haven't been able to reverse the tax bracket changes that were made under the LePage administration. I know there's a philosophical difference between me and my colleagues on the other side of the aisle around that conversation. I think the millionaire's tax ended up being a better solution to the immediate challenges of making sure that we can continue to make the investments that are expected and people want to see state government making, whether it be roads and bridges or public education and our obligation to sustaining the 55% and ensuring that we can continue to have the free community college program, which has been integral to training young people and actually adults who had maybe left a degree unfinished or are coming back to it, getting people into those programs that are doing amazing work and then training the employees that those employers need. I think there's a relationship here between business and government that I think oftentimes we focus on the tension between business from a tax perspective and the government. And I often think about the ways in which businesses need government to make those investments in things that businesses aren't going to do. Like the businesses are, as far as I know, they're going to choose to collectively repair bridges over a river or stream. They're not going to collectively repave our roads. They're not going to collectively create a community college and train people for jobs without agreement that they're going to come work for their business exclusively. That's where the investments that we've made over the last several years, I think, play an important role in preparing young people for the future, training them for the jobs that are in high demand right now, and making sure that we have a collectively strong society and economy. So there's always drawbacks to policy. Even the best policy has drawbacks. But I think the good outweighed the bad in this case, because we need to make sure we can sustain these critical investments in Maine people and in our communities.
2: Well, there's a few that what we call is a pass-through. And what that is, I'm sure you know, is when the income on an S corporation goes to the owners. And the owners don't necessarily make the money, but it shows that it does, because you take that money and pay your quarterly taxes, or you take that money and you buy inventory. They'll be paying the millionaire tax, even though they're not making $1 million like somebody on a salary, president of a major business or a major college. That's the question I'm asking about these small businesses that are not making $1 million or $3 million, but it's through the pass-through. I was hoping there'd be a carve-out for such businesses that their W-2s are not at $1 million, but they are paying it.
0: It's definitely a fair point. I recall there was a conversation in appropriations and taxation committees around this very topic. I can't remember how many tax filings were filed in that manner. One thing we're going to definitely have to take a look at is the application of the millionaire's tax to S-Corps. As I think back on the conversation that was being had in the appropriations committee and the taxation committee, it was widely considered that S-Corps would not be subject to the threshold, the 2% additional surcharge, as some call it. So as we head back to the legislature next year, I think this will definitely be a point of conversation as to figure out how and why the tax ended up applying, and if there's a way to make sure that we fulfill the original legislative intent.
1: So recently, Penobscot Community Healthcare, PCHC here locally, has requested $3 million within 30 to 60 days, or they may be filing Chapter 11 bankruptcy. Did you hear about that?
0: Yeah, I've heard about what they're facing. They've made an emergency request to the governor's office for $3 million in stopgap funding. And unfortunately, whether it's Penobscot or other service providers in the healthcare space, I don't think this will be the last we hear of a provider that is struggling financially due to a lot of changes that are being made at the federal level that are impacting the income and the grants and the funding that these organizations rely on to provide services to people and to our communities. And so I'm definitely concerned, given the scale of Penobscot and the reach that it has in that region of our state, often providing services that no other entity is providing to residents and to communities. So I think the challenge is going to be, how do we make sure that our response is consistent? And that's going to be the most difficult part here, because I don't think Penobscot will be the last to face challenges in this way. And how do we make sure that when these challenges arise, that we're able to respond? And I think the bigger question is, are we able to respond? Are we able to fulfill and backfill every single federal dollar that is being lost as a result of HR 1 that was passed last year? I unfortunately don't think we are going to be able to. And that's going to be something we have to try to reconcile.
1: Well, I know that recently there was $190 million from a health transformation grant Senator Collins secured. Do you think those funds would be able to be used to help hospitals?
0: There's a whole process for applying for those funds, and there's standards that were set in place by the federal government for how those funds are to be used. I will not pretend to be an expert on what the stipulations and criteria are for accessing those funds. My understanding is that there are certainly standards and requirements that need to be met, and those are one-time dollars. So you also can't solve long-term problems with one-time funding. And I think that's going to be another aspect of this that is challenging. We have long-term problems and we've got short-term money. And what happens when you use short-term money to solve long-term problems is you end up having the problem right back in front of you at some point. And that's the issue we have to dig deep into and figure out what is the best and highest use of those funds that have the longest impact on the healthcare system, and not just putting Band-Aids on problems that are going to rip right back open.
1: You reside in Biddeford. After the fatal shooting involving the ICE agent in Biddeford, what questions do you still believe need to be answered?
0: Obviously, our community continues to reel from what happened just a month and a half ago. And I think there's like these walls, and at times people sort of got back into routine, and other times people are feeling a lot of grief. And you drive by the site where this happened, and there's still flowers and signs and various mementos and dedications to Johann Sebastian Duran Guerrero, the young man who lost his life that morning. And I think the biggest question is, when will we have an answer about whether or not the agent that fired his weapon will be charged with anything? Was he responsible? Was that firearm being discharged justified? That's something that we want answered. We want to hear from the Attorney General's office what their investigation has concluded. With that being said, I think there's also still a call from the attorneys representing Mr. Guerrero's family that if anyone has evidence that they have yet to turn over to either the Biddeford Police Department or to state police or to the Attorney General's office, they should do so. And no evidence is too small. They're trying to patch together the details of what unfolded that morning. And I don't think anyone should underestimate how important something they may have could be to the investigation that's underway. So that would be my request to the public who either was there or knows someone who's there who maybe has said, I have this little thing, but I don't think it's a big deal. If that's the case, please turn it over. It may not be consequential ultimately, but no one will know that unless it's in the hands of those who are conducting this investigation. So we remain in this very weird place in limbo, just waiting to hear. And obviously my heart continues to be with his family, his wife and his young daughter, who I cannot imagine the profound grief and sense of loss they continue to deal with on a daily basis. I watched the video of Mr. Guerrero's wife speaking to the press for the first time after this incident, and she shared a story about how her daughter keeps asking for her father, and she hasn't, at that point, had not come to terms with telling her daughter that daddy's not going to be coming home, which is really difficult. And I also saw Mr. Guerrero was, I think, a DoorDash worker. So I saw we have a Biddeford Saco community group where there's obviously a lot of different things that get posted there. But I think one of the most heartfelt things I've ever seen in that group was a restaurant worker who posted a tribute to Johann and just the impact he had on her and their brief interactions in her restaurant. And then I went into the comments and there were all of these tributes from various people who worked in the service industry and the restaurant industry who had at one point or another interacted with him and just really captured, I think, the kind of person he was, someone who had a smile on their face, positive attitude, hard worker. And it's a shame that he has lost his life and was never the target of the operation. We actually learned last week that the vehicle he was driving was also not associated with anyone who was being targeted by an ICE operation. So it's a very confounding situation. It's sort of unfathomable that someone could get in their car on their way to work one morning and end up dead in the streets of Biddeford, where stuff like this, as you all know, it's not stuff that happens in Maine very often. This doesn't happen here.
1: You are listening to Cue Point Podcast. I'm Karina Quirk, co-hosting with my husband, David Quirk, and we are having a conversation with the Speaker of the Maine House, Ryan Fecteau.
2: So Speaker of the House, what's next for you?
0: I'm running for re-election. I don't have an opponent in my race to return to the legislature, and working really hard with my colleagues across the state to elect a Democratic majority, which is what my focus is on at this point. And for given that trust again by the people of Maine, I hope to serve again as Speaker and to work on these big challenges that will be facing all of us, but we'll certainly face the next governor's administration. This will be the second time I've served in the legislature at a time of transition from one governor to the next. And those are always interesting. I mean, I've only experienced one before, so I'll be interested to experience another and see what the similarities and differences are. But no matter what, there's a lot of change that occurs in terms of people who are running state agencies, the people who are working in the governor's office, the objectives that are prioritized by the administration. And so I think we'll see obviously a lot of that, and it'll be interesting to work with a new group of people to try to wrestle these big issues and try to enact positive change for our state and for our communities and to make Maine a more prosperous, great place to live. I feel blessed to be here. We always feel especially proud to live in a state that's called vacation land, but we get to live here 365 days a year. And that makes it staycation land for us. And I think sometimes we lose sight of the fact that we live in such a beautiful, amazing place that people are spending thousands of dollars to visit every year. We spend more than $1,000 to live here, but you know, we get to call it home. And I think that's pretty special.
1: Well, speaking of that, what is your priority for the next legislative session?
0: There's some big challenges. I mean, we talked briefly about the hospitals and the role of hospital care. And there was an incredible segment on This American Life on NPR. If you haven't listened to it, definitely recommend. Not that I'm trying to direct people away from your podcast.
1: That's okay.
0: But if you need to have another thing in your podcast lineup, this would be my second recommendation.
1: Yes.
0: To this podcast, of course. But there was a segment that This American Life did about a young woman, I believe she was in Holton, who went into labor and was, of course, not near a labor and delivery unit. And she had a complicated birth. I don't want to spoil the details because it really is very moving and horrifying, honestly. But that story, I think, is one of hopefully only a few, but we don't want to see more and more of those kinds of stories where people are faced with these incredible crises during what should be the most momentous, happy times of their lives, which is, of course, giving birth to a newborn baby boy or girl. And I definitely think that has to be an issue that we work steadfast on. We have to find a way to address those challenges and to make sure that services are accessible to people no matter where you live in our state. If I had to guess what subject area will have the most number of bills in the next session, I'm going to put my bet, not that I'm going to actually bet, because I think politicians should not be using things like Kalshi, but my fake bet would be on the topic of AI. And data. I think that'll be at least the subject area with the most bills in the upcoming session.
1: Did you vote for the moratorium?
0: I did vote for the moratorium. And I should say, I'm not opposed to data centers because I think that with proper guardrails in place, they should exist. We all use cell phones and laptops and iPads and tablets and all these things. There's a need for the things that we take advantage of every single day of our lives. At the same time, I want to make sure that when and if a data center is built, it is meeting the highest standards related to the environment, the highest standards related to the noise it's emitting, so it's not a disturbance to those who are having to live next to it, and that it's not consuming energy in a manner that leads to increases for the rest of us in our CMP or Versant bill. So I think those things need to be addressed before they start getting built. Oftentimes, technology runs ahead of the government. That's very typical. And I think this is a perfect case where suddenly data centers are getting built like mad all over the country and we're caught flat-footed and we don't have the proper guardrails in place. The moratorium, I think that was sort of the intention, and unfortunately the governor vetoed it. But I think we'll get back there and work on that issue amongst other things. You know, I think AI is changing a lot of the ways in which we do stuff, including, I think of things like criminal justice. Can an attorney use AI to draft their remarks in an opening statement before a jury? I think there's a real question about that. Are you giving away your legal representation to AI if an attorney uses it to do that? Should a police officer be able to have AI draft a police report based on the details the officer adds into the AI? Again, I think it's another big question. Maybe they should be allowed to do that, but there should be a disclosure. These are the kinds of questions that this stuff presents to the practical application of things that we do every day that are now being changed by this new technology. It's going to be very interesting. Definitely an important time to be serving in public office as we try to grapple with how this stuff will interact with our day-to-day lives.
1: Well, in addition to that, do you expect that there'll be some effort to put in a revision to the public policy charge that we see on our utility bill, which contributes to our high electricity costs?
0: That's a really good question. Yeah, I was actually talking about this morning. There's, I think, 40% of our bill is supply, and then there's a portion related to the public policy, which includes everything from heat pump incentives to the solar incentives. We also have the similar thing for LIHEAP for heating assistance. We have what we call LIAP, which is low income assistance program for those who are struggling to pay their electricity bill. And all that gets baked into the bill. I think there's a real question around how we might defray costs from ratepayers when it comes to the investments that are needed in the grid. Obviously, one portion of the cost that we experience in our bills is the amount of investment that the utilities are making to improve the grid or to make sure the grid continues to be sustainable and work. When we flip the switch on, the light goes on, or when a new business comes to town and they want to connect into the grid, that they're able to do so and everyone else's electricity continues to function and work. And in the past, we've paid for those things through rate changes, increasing the rates that we all collectively pay. And I do wonder if there might be an appetite to having some kind of bonding mechanism that might make some of those capital investments and those improvements as well. That way, it's not just something that is paid for through ratepayers, but rather is spread out over a larger number of people through something like a bond mechanism. I also know that there are federal dollars out there right now for investments in the grid that often require state matches. And I think that's another important conversation that we should be having with the utilities. What are the federal funding opportunities and what is the state match required to access those federal funding opportunities? Because if it's an improvement that needs to be made no matter what, and it costs $60 million, but there's a $30 million federal grant that requires a $30 million state match, we should make the match. Instead of putting the full 60 on main taxpayers, we should take advantage of being able to get the $30 million in federal funds. So these are the kinds of issues that we need to continue to work on. And I know we will, because energy is a big issue for people and for businesses, and maybe most especially for businesses, given how much they pay and utilize.
2: I do want to thank you for taking the time. Corinne and I did come down and visit the State House, and you did announce us on the floor. But more importantly, you did give us a few minutes in the hallways. And I know you were busy that day because there was a lot of bills going through. So thank you very much for taking the time and talking to us while we were down there.
0: It's great to chat with you. I think I mentioned then that my first car I ever purchased was from Quirk. I appreciate doing business with you, but I most certainly appreciate the opportunity to be on the show and to have the opportunity to chat with you all. And thank you for your leadership and your advocacy. It takes a village, and here in Maine, we're all part of one big village. And I'm really proud of the fact that we can find common ground when it's possible and to do good things for our state.
7: Absolutely. We are one large, small community for sure.
0: Definitely.
1: Speaker of the Maine House, Ryan Fecteau, thank you so much for joining us. We truly appreciate your time.
2: Thank you, Ryan.
0: Thank you very much.
1: Before we wrap up this week's program, we want to revisit another issue that continues to generate a lot of discussion here in Maine. Maine is facing housing challenges at every level, whether you're trying to rent, buy your first home, downsize, find affordable housing, or simply find a place to live. And part of that broader housing conversation is the continuing challenge of chronic homelessness. In case you missed it last weekend, David and I sat down with Bangor Housing CEO Mike Myatt on Q-Point for an extensive conversation about Yellen Pines, the proposed 30-unit permanent supportive housing development for people experiencing chronic homelessness here in Bangor. The project carries a total price tag of approximately $11.2 million, roughly $373,000 per unit. And that number has generated plenty of questions. We asked Myatt directly, why does it cost that much? Here's part of that conversation.
7: So the cost of this development is $11.2 million for 30 units, roughly $373,000 per apartment. Why does it cost that much?
8: That's a good question. The construction is not $11 million. So the construction to build Yellen Pines will be over $7 million. It's still way over $300 a square foot. The cost of construction is incredibly expensive. Maine Housing also has specific demands that they require, like air conditioning. We have to provide air conditioning to the entire building. That's not something we would build if we were just going to build some two or three bedroom townhouses. It's also important to note it's not necessarily 100% residential. It's more almost like an assisted living facility. So when you would walk into Yellen Pines, there's more of a reception area where Preble Street staff have to be. So you've got staff space, office space, and then we've also got a series of rooms where case management and medical providers would be able to come into Yellen Pines and provide services on site. So that's really a big reason it costs more than a typical two-bedroom, or if somebody was going to build 30 efficiency apartments, you just can't compare the two. They're not apples to apples. Very different. And then just with the group that's there, we're going to have a pretty sophisticated set of security cameras so that we can protect the tenants that are in there, as well as the staff, the surrounding areas. Remember, we're close to Hope House. We're over near Teresa's place. This has been an area where we had the encampment there for a long, long time. This has been an area where you have a lot of homeless individuals sort of walking around. So the best way to keep these 30 people housed is to protect them against things that are going to jeopardize their housing. And that's sometimes their friends and neighbors that aren't there.
2: So the first 30 people that go in there, are you expecting them to stay there the rest of their lives? So hopefully they get up and running and then there'll be more people coming in?
8: Preble Street says it kind of depends a little bit. So there are some people that will move in that have been homeless for 15, 20 years, living outside for 15, 20 years and just have made some really poor health decisions, whether it's drugs and alcohol, both or whatever. So Preble Street says that in some of their properties, there's three of these in Portland already, some people will die there. And that's just the way it is, but it's more dignified than dying in the woods. And the cost of those that's been on that person is no longer being burdened by the city. Our hope is that because of the really intense family self-sufficiency program we run, our goal is to really be able to stabilize people in their housing. We know that people will make better choices being stabilized, maybe get back on medicine that they used to take, reconnect with family, get their benefits back. Maybe they were a veteran. Our goal and dream is to be able to work with those folks to get them back to a point where they're working again. I don't know if that's, I'm just trying to be honest. I'm not sure if that's a possibility. It really going to depend on who moves in, but that's going to be an opportunity that everyone's going to be allowed to. With our family self-sufficiency program, it's really, you're just in it. Once you have your voucher, you're in the program. You have to sort of opt out. We want to be able to provide education and different types of things so that just because you were homeless doesn't mean that you don't have any hope. We want people to be able to get on their best path, and we always want people to get back to work. That's what we focus on in our business all the time. But it's going to be hard. This is a different level of population than we've ever dealt with before.
7: Well, yes, as a matter of fact, we've had others state that there's a percentage of homeless folks that are out there that are simply out on their luck. They may have just lost their house. They have a job, and they may be the easiest to house and then get back up on their feet. And they're wondering, why are we not focused on those folks? Because we can turn them around quicker.
8: I think it comes down to two things. One, we don't have enough supply to actually have apartments for people to move into. And two, there's no money for services. So the alternative is we're not doing anything. So it made no sense to us when you think about it. Why would we close our public housing waiting list when we literally have people come to our offices who say, my landlord just increased the rent? You can't blame the landlord because their utilities are up, their insurance is through the roof. Everything is just so expensive. But she's now going to be homeless, and she's literally there in her car with her dog and cat, and her kids are at school, but we know we can't help her. We've got public housing that's always full, all the time full, 3,000 people on the waiting list, and we've got nowhere for this woman to go. And that just doesn't make any sense locally and on a national basis. So I'm hoping that the new advisory committees the city has, the one on homelessness and the one on housing. I'm on the one on housing. I want to advocate. We need to increase supply of all levels.

0: need to increase. I live in Herman and there's always new homes being built all the time. Why don't we see that in Bangor? What is the root cause? What's the difference? Is it the cost of land? Is it the taxes? Is it both? I would assume that the cost of a house in Herman or Hamden or Old Town to build would be the same lumber and the same stuff as it is in Bangor, but why aren't people building stuff in Bangor? I don't have an answer for that, but we need to increase supply of all shapes and sizes.
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6: Busy weekend. I'm Paul Stevens, Fox News. President Trump wraps up a trip to Ireland today with his favorite pastime high on the agenda.
7: Yesterday was taken up by political meetings in Dublin with Ireland's head of government, Micheál Martin, and President Catherine Connolly. Day two of the weekend trip involves the sport of golf. The president waking up at his Dunburg resort, where the Irish Open Golf Tournament is currently being played. There are rumours the president himself will present the winner's trophy. The visit's taking place amid one of Ireland's biggest ever security operations. 1,000 US Secret Service agents are supplementing 3,000 local officers. Jonathan Savage, Fox News.
6: An Iranian commercial vessel attacked near the Strait of Hormuz. Fox's Claudia Cowan.
8: One person is dead, four others hurt, after an Iranian commercial ship was reportedly struck near the Strait of Hormuz. The U.S. military, which has previously struck Iranian-flagged vessels while enforcing a blockade, has not claimed responsibility. A second ship in the vital waterway was also reportedly hit by a projectile.
6: And the United Kingdom Maritime Trade Operations Monitor reporting that a vessel was hit by a projectile while transiting the strait, but it's not clear if that was the same strike being referred to. Disaster off the coast of Indonesia. A ferry carrying more than 240 people overturned in the Java Sea. One person confirmed dead, another 140, though, said to be missing in some very rough waters. Authorities say they're mobilizing every available asset to help that rescue effort. And the number of dead climbing to at least 76 in the Philippines following a fire on a ferry. 13 still missing. Forensic teams now working to ID the victims of that tragedy last week. Investigators still trying to determine what caused that deadly blaze. Sea accidents in the Philippines, though, are not uncommon. 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
6: Today, expect a few morning showers with cooler temperatures and some intervals of sunshine. The high will reach 65. Tonight will be overcast with a chance of a couple of late showers as temperatures drop to a low of 61. Tomorrow is set to bring mostly sunny skies, a breezy feel, and lower humidity levels with a high of 69. For Blueberry Broadcasting, I'm AccuWeather meteorologist Jason Caterina.
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10: 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Derek, how are you doing this week?
11: I'm doing great, Spike. How about you?
10: Doing very well as we are approaching kind of that last quarter of the year. We're wrapping up the last summer fling. The pleasant weather here, like 70s. Oh, that's nice. That's the good stuff. I'm really enjoying that. But then that means then you've got to get your holiday.

0: Halloween gear together. You got to get ready for your pumpkin spice lattes, which means that Thanksgiving's right around the corner. That means the holidays will be here soon enough. Crazy, man. Unbelievable how quick this year has gone along. But you know what? There are still, I'm so glad you brought it up, so many great moves that you can make, not only before the end of the year, but as you are approaching your retirement, your 50s, going into your 60s, a few things, some of the power moves we're going to talk about going into your 60s. We're going to discuss taxes. We're going to talk about building the right investment strategy, building a 30-year spending and withdrawal plan, and then even some of those health and those permanent decisions like Social Security, Medicare, all that and more. Do you think we can pack all of that in today's program, Derek?
1: I think we can try.
0: That is right. That is the most honest answer. Well, you know, I think of power moves, and when I think of power moves, I'm thinking about stuff here in your 20s, you're in your 30s. You know, making the right investment decisions, and how do you get positioned for your house, and just kind of the long term strategies. You got 30 or 40 years, and power moves in your career, all that kind of stuff. Do we have any power left in our legs in our back going into our 60s? what's a good power, like really powerful move as far as a financial strategy? What is maybe one of the first things that comes to mind if we're in our late 50s, early 60s? What's a good topic to think about?
1: Well, something that does come up often, especially given the tax environment that we're in, as far as income taxes being lower than they've ever been, is Roth conversions. And that is a topic that comes up quite often. Folks are hearing about it for good reason, because it is something people should think about. And it can be a power move. Obviously, everybody's situation is different, but you have to address it and look at your situation and see how this impacts you. And if you can take advantage of the lower income rate environment we're in, to see if you can do some Roth conversion. So that would be one that I would think that would make sense.
0: So, but it's also got to be probably a tough sell at first. So, but you know what? But even before we get to Roth conversion, if you don't mind, a quick definition. What are we talking about? So the traditional 401ks, IRAs, that's what we kind of been saving for. Tell me real quick, what exactly is the Roth? And then we'll get to what you mean by conversion.
1: Yeah. So let's talk about what the bulk of most folks' retirement consists of, or the retirement investments consist of, which is their pre-tax assets, which is traditional IRAs, 401ks, 403bs, those employer plans. They're all pre-tax, meaning that you took the deduction when you put the money in, but when you take the money out in retirement, it's all going to be taxable. And that could wreak havoc on your taxable income and cause you to pay unnecessary taxes in retirement. So there is another tool called a Roth. And a Roth can, you can have a Roth within your 401k. And, if you do, you should be contributing to it. And a Roth within your 401k, the difference between that and the regular 401k, the pre-tax, would be the fact that you make your contribution into the Roth and you don't take the deduction. So if you have somebody that made $50,000 and they put $5,000 into their employer Roth, it's still going to look like they made $50,000 because they're not taking the deduction. But the benefit there is the fact that any interest that's earned in there is now going to accumulate tax-free. And when they take that money out, it's not going to wreak havoc on their taxable income. It's the same with a Roth IRA. There's the traditional IRA, which is the pre-tax we talked about. And then you have the Roth IRA, where you don't take the deduction. So if you put $5,000 into your Roth IRA, you don't get to deduct that on your taxes this year. However, any of the earnings and interest that's added into there is now accumulating tax-free. And when you take that out, it's not going to impact your taxable income. So that's what a Roth is.
0: Okay. All right. So there is conversion. But you know what? We started talking about power moves, late 50s, going into our 60s here. So let's say I'm working right now. Let's say I am that, 5, 6, 7 years away from retirement. What's the difference? So what's the difference to me today of putting money? Let's say my employer does have a Roth 401k. So Roth 401k, traditional 401k, Roth 401k. If I get a Roth 401k at work, first of all, I don't know if a lot of our listeners know if they have one out there. I don't know if they know the difference of what they're checking on it. I don't know who's educating them on it. But so if I want to use or get some tax-free income, explain to me the difference of working right now and let's say finding out if I got a Roth 401k at work.
1: Yeah. First of all, a Roth 401k at work used to be something that didn't exist years ago. And it's slowly becoming more and more of an option for most folks. So a Roth 401k, you know, you'll make your contribution like you would on your pre-tax accounts. The only difference is like I said, you're not taking the deduction when you make that contribution. You know, a lot of clients that ask me if they should contribute to their Roth 401k, my typical answer to them is you should contribute what you can afford. And, you know, that works because in the end, it's going to be tax-free income that you can pull out. And so to have that bucket of tax-free income available to you in retirement is a pretty big deal.
0: While we allow Derek to take a sip here. So your employers a long time ago, well, so the Roth came out about 1997. Traditionals, the invention of, if you will, kind of basically was found by a little clerk who was looking for it for his own organization about 1978 and started talking about it in front of judges, in front of our court system in 1979. And kind of hence the 401k was born. If people save their own money from their own earned income from their employer, if they set up a plan, you get to subtract that from your taxes. But about 20 years later, I think it was Senator Roth who introduced the Roth. And so it's a similar thing. It's structured. It's kind of on the same chassis, if you will, of a traditional, right? Is that it's an account for your retirement years. It's not something like, you know, it's not just like an open investment account. So the point is that you're supposed to be saving and so a certain time. But he said, hey, what if you pay the taxes as you put it in? That way you get the money tax free. When you take it, not just the principal, but the growth in it as well. I think maybe that's what I'd really like from an advisor like yourself is explain to folks how 5, 10, 15, 20 years later, you're getting the growth tax-free. Because to explain to people pay more taxes now, that's a hard concept. So, you know, you're getting all of the growth tax-free later, correct?
1: That's correct. That's correct. And you're getting, planning-wise, it allows you to address the taxes now instead of later when you're not sure where they're going to be. Let's be honest, you know, the tax environment that we're in right now, it's only good until the next administration decides to change it. Nothing is permanent, for sure. And so, you know, having an idea of what you're paying in taxes now and looking at where you are and making those decisions and talking with an advisor to help to, you know, really sort of plan to see what things could look like for you as far as tax savings in the future. It's a big deal. And, you know, for a lot of folks out there, you know, a Roth conversion, you know, converting from your pre-tax accounts, your traditional IRA or your 401ks into that Roth is going to, it's going to cause you to have an increase in taxable income for the year, depending on what you convert. So, you know, Spike, if you can convert $50,000, which is a larger amount, you know, that's going to increase your income by $50,000. So, you know, you need to talk with an advisor, with a CPA, and look at what your taxable income is going to look like this year and in the future, and then see if it makes sense for you. Maybe it makes sense to do $10,000 a year, maybe $5,000 a year to keep you under a certain threshold so you're not paying, you know, into a different tax bracket. But it's a conversation everyone should be having with their, you know, advisors and accountants to plan, because taxes are going to go up. That they're not going to go down anymore. I can't imagine they would, and I'm sure you would agree with me there, Spike.
0: At least, and it's what is that going to happen? When is that going to happen? 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Today, we're talking about power moves for you in your retirement. 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

0: half for a lot of folks. So what that means is that at 59 and a half, if you're still working for the same employer and you've been there for a while and you have this 401k or 403b that you've contributed to, 59 and a half is the age where you can actually roll that into an IRA, which is not taxable. There's no taxes. It's another pre-tax account. But the difference being is that within the IRA, you can invest in anything. So, you know, now if you're somebody that invests yourself and you know what you're doing, well, you're going to like that because you can invest in anything. Whereas your 401k, you can only invest in the options that are available to you, which is severely limited compared to the open market. The other thing is if you have an advisor that you're working with, it gives them the ability to really manage that and invest again in anything that they can. It's in the open market, which would allow for a more comprehensive investment and a more active approach, which is makes sense as you're getting into your late 50s or 60s, because now you're we like to say approaching that retirement red zone, you know, within 10 years of retirement. And so at this point, the passive or buy and hold strategy doesn't always make the most sense, because you can't just set it and forget it if you're looking to draw from these funds in the next 10 years or retire in the next 10 years. And so that's something to keep in mind for a lot of folks out there. There are things that can be done for you as you get closer to retirement. And there are people that you can talk to, like us and other fiduciary advisors out there, that can help you.
1: So it's not just you've got to wait until a few months or the year that you're about to retire. You can actually talk to people well in advance, you know, as a finance, you don't have to just wait for them to get ready for that, because I let's talk about that 5 years. So you're 5 years ahead of time. So first two perspectives there. Number one, you're not completely winding down risk because you've got a long timeline to go. On the other hand, how do you protect against things like a 2008 or a 2000, you know, dot-com bust? You know, we've got 25 or 30 years of possibly retirement. What's kind of, you know, I don't know, biggest mistakes that you see people make as they're approaching retirement?
0: Well, you know, some of the mistakes that people make as they're approaching retirement is they think that, you know, because the market's been doing so well and they're overly aggressive and they've been, you know, seeing a very large return, that it's going to continue doing that. Mm-hmm, and the issue being, well, there's a couple issues with that. You know, if I have somebody come in and we do a suitability risk assessment and it shows that they're, you know, let's say balanced, and then when I look at their 401k, it's showing that it's aggressive. Well, if the market's been doing well, they're happy with it, but you have to sort of let them know that we're due for a downturn within the next 5 years, and certainly much more than that over their lifetime in retirement. And so are you able to withstand that, given that when these things happen, most likely you'll be retired and you won't have the income and you won't be contributing. So it's going to be a different scenario for you. And so that's a big thing right there, is just making sure that they're allocated correctly, and they have a plan in place so that way they can draw from these funds and make sure that these things are going to last for many, many years, because you don't know how long retirement's going to be.
1: So considering, you know, you've got investment options inside your retirement accounts at work, is there a perspective that you could share with radio listeners? I mean, are we moving, you know, to more cash and bonds as you're getting closer to retirement, or not quite yet? Are there, you know, what's the mixture? I mean, what's the recipe? Is it the same for everybody, or, you know, does it depend on their age, their risk tolerance, or what they already have saved? I mean, tell me the recipe. I want to know, how do we invest 5 years before retirement?
0: Well, there's no cookie cutter here, and I'll give you an example. I have a client of mine who's been a client for a couple of years now, and she originally came on board as a referral, but she was sort of doing things herself because she had an advisor with another firm. And because she is in her early 60s, the advisor felt that she should be much more conservative, even though she's still healthy, working, and her risk assessment had her very aggressive. I mean, she was an aggressive risk taker, didn't question it, wasn't someone who couldn't withstand or deal with a down market. But she was invested in a portfolio that was more, I would say, moderate, maybe balanced. And so what I'm get by that is, just because you're getting older doesn't mean necessarily we need to incorporate more bonds or make you balanced. It just depends on you and what you're comfortable with. And then if we put a plan in place and understand that you have enough of an emergency,

0: emergency fund, and if you know we have a down market, we have that covered. So there's a lot of things that come in. So there's really no cookie cutter for each person. Everybody's situation is different. But what I would say is that we'll have you come in and do a risk assessment and see where you are risk-wise, and then we'll base or put a plan together based off of that risk assessment. So if you're balanced, then yeah, we're going to incorporate some more bonds into there. But we don't want to incorporate too much in the way of bonds as well, especially for someone who's balanced or even on the growth side. Because you know, bonds have risk too, and the returns usually aren't as well. So they have their place, but you want to make sure that you're revisiting those places, and you're not putting someone too many eggs in one basket where it's going to have a you know a detrimental effect on their retirement.
1: Okay. So how do you know if somebody's investment strategy is actually going to support them? I don't know, through the next 25, 30 years, them, their spouse. That's where I'm afraid of the overcorrection is that, okay, well, we don't want to take too much risk. We want to avoid, a terrible downturn of like a 2008, but we do need to have growth. I mean, when you look at today's inflation, you realize things are, you know, constantly going up in cost. How do you, Derek, know that somebody's strategy is going to support them for 25 or 30 years?
0: Well, we'll stress test it. We'll run it through some scenarios, and we'll do that with the client. And what we'll also do is make sure that they've got some other things covered to address, you know, their income needs or their withdrawal needs during a down market. And one of those things is an emergency fund that is substantial enough to cover that. I like to have folks with at least a year's worth of monthly expenses in an emergency fund. And so one thing that a lot of clients that I have will do is when we have these markets that are doing really well and they're, you know, maybe drawing off the emergency fund for, you know, for a cruise or for this or for that or house repairs, things that happen, things that you'll need to spend in retirement. And they notice their emergency fund going down, but their retirement accounts are doing very well. Then they'll take a little bit more money out and kind of pad that emergency fund, knowing that there will be a time and a place when their accounts aren't doing as well for a period of time. And so that's one way. The other way is to allocate some money into some safer alternatives that can protect during a down market. Again, the not putting all your eggs in one basket holds true. So, you know, the option to put some money into what we would call annuities, or we call them builder or income annuities, those sort of things that are protected during down markets. Sometimes that makes sense for folks as well. So it's looking at all the tools we have and then having the conversations with potential clients and seeing what makes the most sense for them.
1: You know, we talk about power moves, and you've got, you know, chest and arm days, and you got leg days at the gym, right? What I want to do is I want to go back to the power move of taxes, because it's part of the question is that how do you know if your investment strategy can support you for 30 years? You talk about investment, you talk about consistent income, but don't you also, with your investment and withdrawal, have to take into account taxes? That's where I think sometimes people have a hard time. They look at what they've got saved, but they're not also incorporating that. So is part of the investment strategy also looking back to what we were talking about before and incorporating the tax strategy?
0: Well, absolutely. And a lot of times it's a joint conversation with their accountant, and you know, that's in the form of Roth conversions to try to limit their future tax liabilities. And again, everyone's situation is different. So if you have somebody that is a high income earner right now, and they're looking to do a Roth conversion, although taxes are historically, our tax brackets are historically low right now, with their income being so high and not looking to be as high in the future, a Roth conversion for them might make more sense when they retire. Let's say they retire at 62, then a Roth conversion would make sense at that point when their taxable income is down significantly. But you also got to be careful too and talk to someone who knows what they're talking about, because the other thing you have to be aware of is, you know, it converting too much and giving yourself a much higher Part B premium tax hit. You know, so basically your Part B premium for Medicare is impacted by your taxable income 2 years before. So
1: oh,
0: it's
1: man.
0: A little confusing.
1: Yeah. Bringing up the fun stuff, Medicare Part B and power moves. 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
1: 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That's not going to come into the studios. They'll schedule a time for you.

0: Derek, always great to have you on for the hour. I know we round robin with all the financial advisors. The power moves we're talking about, we just went through taxes in your 60s. What are things you can do? You got to review your investment strategy, especially if you're a few years away. But what do we do then to create the spending, the withdrawal, whatever you want to call it, your income, your decumulation plan? When someone comes to you and says, hey, this is how much I've got, can I afford to retire? Where do you start?
1: Well, first thing we need to do is get a budget together and understand what they think they're going to need to spend in retirement. And that can mean different things for different people. So if someone comes in and they ask, how much do I need for retirement? It's a really vague question. It's a very open question. There's not enough information there for me to give them an answer. So we need to do a little bit more digging. One of the things that I like to have folks do before they come in for a first appointment is give me a number on what they think their budget should be or will be in retirement. And so, you know, it can change. If you're still working, you're probably spending less, maybe, because you're working. And so now every day might be a Saturday and you might be out spending or doing some traveling. For some folks, they don't plan on doing a lot of traveling or spending, and they just want to, they're more homebodies and they're happy doing that. So whatever your perfect retirement scenario is, you need to sit down, pen and paper, and just come up with a budget. And we can talk about what those numbers would be. And so that's where we got to start, is to just figure out how much do you need in retirement. And what I do oftentimes is overestimate what those needs are going to be. And I tell them to do that. So if you think that you're going to spend, I don't know, $1,000 a month on groceries, let's say $1,500 a month or even a little bit more. Let's try to make this work for a lot more money, because if we can make it work for a lot more, then we can make it work for a lot less.
0: Okay. Well, of course, we have spending. You've got what your investments are going to do. You've got taxes that are in there. There's a lot of different calculations. So I get what you're laying down. It's not just, have we saved enough? Have I saved enough? Or what's that magical number? It's a little bit of a mixture of everything. But when you're kind of putting together all of the plans, is it fair to say, are you looking at things like 25, you know, 30 years? You know, I'm sure you hear this every now and say, hey, I don't need a plan. There's no way I'm ever going to live that long. But like you said, you kind of like to go more on the conservative side, which means by actually having more in spending. What do you typically like to take a plan out to as far as ages?
1: Yeah, you know, at least 20 to 30 years, depending on the person and how old they are, obviously, and, you know, when they're planning on retiring. I do get that. I have a father that passed away at 60. My brother is no longer here. I don't have longevity in my family. Someone that comes in at 65, they go, I probably won't be past 75. I can't imagine I will be. My answer to that is, or my question to that is, what if you are? You know, and so that's the thing, is if we plan to 75 and make it work, and then you just don't have much at 75 and you end up living another 10, 12, 15 years, well, then what are you going to do then? Because at that point, it's too late to go back and work. So you're going to be in some trouble there. So we want to try to avoid that. And we want to try to make sure that we can make it work for a lot longer than you think. Because certainly if we can make it work longer, then we can make it work shorter. And so that those are the ways that we approach that.
0: While we're thinking about that, is that while, oh boy, I mean, I would imagine late 60s, 70s, you know, we're probably thinking we're a little bit healthier, maybe, like you said, maybe more than traveling, maybe some folks who prefer to stay at home more. But are you seeing, as far as spending, should we bulk up on spending for late 60s, 70s for more enjoyment, more entertainment, more things we're doing? Or is it more of those kind of, you know, middle years, is maybe we're needing a little bit more help, or the later years for more healthcare? Where are you seeing heavier spending?
1: Well, I like to use this saying that when most folks retire, hopefully they're still in their go-go years. And then we go into the slow go years, and then obviously to the no go years. So if you're in your 60s and you're looking to retire and you're still fairly mobile and you can do the things you want to do, you're probably going to spend a little bit more money then. And most people are planning to do that. And so a lot of the spending, at least the discretionary spending, will happen more so in those years. And I say that because obviously some of the spending that we don't really have control over is the curveball that life can throw at you when you have some healthcare expenses that come up. And so those sort of things can happen as you get into the later years, as you go into the slow go or the no go years, where you have health issues and things that are coming up, which are making it a little bit harder to travel or do the things you want to do. During those years, you may find that your healthcare expenses are going to, you know, go up significantly compared to where they were in the earlier years for some folks. Not mm-hmm. everybody is in that same boat. But we want to plan on spending more money in the earlier years, and that should be accounted for in a plan. So that way you can travel and do the things you want to do, because I have a lot of folks that retire, and one of the reasons why they're retiring is because they want to be able to do the things that they want to do before they don't have an opportunity to do that. So traveling and doing those things, everyone's got a story. Every person, client I have coming in has a story about, someone they worked with that retired maybe a little later than they thought, and they were retired for a year or two and then passed away from a heart attack or cancer or something and never even really enjoyed their retirement years. So I think most folks retiring don't want to retire for 2 years and then be done. I don't think that's the plan.
0: Yeah. Going back from a little while ago, today, folks, we're talking about power moves. If you're going into your 60s, and this certainly for financially trying to make sure you can be and stay retired, we talked about tax strategies to help you create tax-free income for later, knowing your investment strategy, even during your working years, you know, evaluating all of those accounts. And now we're talking about the income and the withdrawal strategy. But how about this? What if the market does drop a 5 or 10 or 20% and, you know, it does stay a little bit down? I am not a negative Nelly, but there were events like 2008, the dot-com bust of 2000s. Of course, we know what happened in COVID, but that was a black swan event where the markets went down and came back up. But are you, especially for your clients, do folks have anything to worry about as far as investment money if the market drops significantly right after they retire? Does the whole plan fall apart?
1: No, because that should be accounted for. And understanding that a lot of times when I run a scenario, or even when we run a portfolio analysis with folks, one of the key pieces that I'm looking at in the portfolio analysis when we're, you know, really evaluating their current plan when they come in to get a second opinion, is I'm looking at what is the potential drawdown in their accounts. You know, what we have to do is we have to look back to look forward. History tends to repeat itself. Certainly, we're going to have more down markets in the future. Nobody likes them, but they're going to happen. And they do create opportunities as well. But they have to be expected, and they have to be modeled in any sort of plan that you put in place. So no, if there's a very large down market for someone who's looking to retire or has retired recently, if it's accounted for, it's not going to be something that would be detrimental to their retirement, because if it's something that is to be expected, then it's something that we can plan for. I mean, nobody's excited about running through these and happy about it, but it is something that needs to be talked about and something that we do talk about with all of our clients.
0: I know, and you'll hear me say this phrase, I know that sitting on your desk here in the studio, there's no great crystal ball. There's nothing that's going to tell us the future. But you and Lance and Blake and Peter and Jeremy and so many of you, as financial advisors, you guys have been doing this for a long time. Look, nobody knows what taxes are going to be, what the markets are going to do, how high inflation is going to go, what surprise expenses are going to happen. How do you give someone the confidence? How can somebody trust or feel good with the plan? You know, I have not gone into retirement before. Our listeners have not gone into retirement before. How do you give them the confidence to say, we've done this before, these are the numbers? Like, how do you show it to them? Is it through modeling? Is it through, a printed version of the plan? Is it, you know, sitting in the offices? What gives them the confidence that you've seen all these variables?
1: Well, I tell folks that you don't retire every day. But I help people retire every day. There's a team of advisors here. You just named some of them. And we're always talking all the time. I can't tell you how many appointments I've run, quite a bit. I don't think I can count that high, but I still haven't run into it all. But every one of us advisors correspond and talk weekly about different things that we've run into, different options, and just to sort of get feedback from each other. So even if somebody's meeting with me, I'm your advisor. There's a team of advisors here with many, many, many years of knowledge that have run into a lot of different things and helped a lot of folks retire that are corresponding and helping to put your plan in place. So if someone comes in, and I had a gentleman come in, actually a referral last week, and he's unfortunately having some pretty big health issues, and he'd like to retire. I think he was in November was his plan, and he's not even 60 yet. And the issue he had is he wasn't sure what to do. You know, he's someone who worked, and he put his money in his retirement accounts, but he didn't know what they were doing. He just knew to put money in there, and he has no idea how to use those or how to evaluate if he needs the money now, how to put an income plan in place. And I went through this with him, and for some folks, they need to see it on the screen or on paper so we can run some projections and show them. You know, like I said, I always overestimate what your expenses are going to be on the higher end. So I can show them, look, if we can make this work, then we can certainly make it work where you're at now as well. With him, though, it was just about sitting across from him and having a conversation and just putting it in layman's terms to help him understand, listen, this is where you're at, and you can easily make this work. In his situation, he had done a great job putting together, an emergency fund, which was well over a year's worth of expenses. I mean, probably 3 or 4 years of expenses, and also had fairly substantial investment accounts. And so I showed him how we could make it work. And I told him retiring in November is something he should do, first of all, for your health. Because of that, you can still make it work because of everything that you've done and you've accumulated over time. So each person is different. Some you sit there, we'll go up on the whiteboard and talk to them that way. For others, just want to just put it to them straight and tell them what we think, and they're looking for that opinion. They value that opinion. And for other folks, you know, they want to see some plans in place. And so what we'll do is we'll run some scenarios on our planning software and show them that way. And so it's different things for different people, but, you know, they can trust that we know what we're doing because we've been doing this for a while, and this is all we do, mm-hmm. is working with folks that are retired or getting ready to retire. And, that's one of our niches.
0: And the great joy of it, if you will, you know, playing the chess or checkers with somebody's retirement is being able to say, hey, your pieces are completely different. 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
0: Welcome back to Conquering Retirement Radio. Derek Hewitt of Northern Alliance Financial today on the microphone. We're talking about some power moves that you can do going into your retirement years, especially late 50s going into 60s. Hey, man, a big power move is getting to turn on your Social Security. I understand we're getting a lot of questions on, should we take it earlier? There are, of course, all of the conversations about it being underfunded right now. You, all of the team at Northern Alliance, what are your thoughts on Social Security timing here at Northern Alliance? Is this something you coordinate with on folks, or is this something on their own for our listeners?
1: So this is a big piece of what we talk about. And anyone that comes in for an initial appointment, what I'll usually one of the many things I'll have them come in with is their Social Security statement showing what their Social Security, you know, payout rates will be at certain ages. Mm-hmm. Because what we want to do is, in any plan, is address what is your Social Security going to be and when is the best time to take it. For most folks, Social Security could make up 20 to 30, 35% of their income in retirement. And so it makes sense to know when to take it and how to take it.

0: I think a lot of folks sometimes are confused and they think that when they're 62, they can take Social Security, which they can, but should they? Well, that's a pretty important question, because if you are somebody that is 62 and working, let's say you're making $75,000 a year, well, you're going to be subject to the earnings test. It's $22,000 and change this year. And what that means is, if you, for every $2 over that amount that you make, you get a dollar reduction on your Social Security benefits. So you're already going to get a reduction because you're collecting at 62 compared to 67, which would, you would get your full benefit, which isn't a big deal though. If you need it, you take it. But if you're still working full time and you're making good money, then you're also going to get that reduction for making well over the earnings test of, you know, a little over 22,000 this year. It goes up a little bit each year. And that's going to reduce your benefit as well. So obviously it doesn't make sense in that situation to collect. And one thing we want to look at too is the ages of the spouses. I mean, I have situations sometimes where you have a higher earner that has a spouse that's, you know, a little bit younger, maybe 10 years younger. And so we know that that higher earner is going to most likely not be around as long as the younger one. Not in every scenario, but that's what we would plan for.
1: I appreciate how you were like, not be around. No, it's true. If you're 4, 5, 6, 7, 8, 9, 10 years older, and I'll just say it, if you're the fella and your spouse, female, even if you're equal, they are very likely by actuary tables to outlive us by 3 to 5 years at least. Both of my grandmothers outlived my grandfathers for over double digits as far as their ages. Especially if you're older. So let's make an assumption. If you're older, I get it, than your spouse, but you're right. Turning on your Social Security earlier can actually hurt your spouse for later on, if that's in your consideration, right?
0: It is. And for a lot of the folks listening, 67 is your full retirement age benefit for Social Security. That's when you get your full benefit at 67. And the other benefit at 67 is anytime you collect from 67 to 70, you can make as much money as you want. So that earnings test that we talked about doesn't apply at 67, 68, 69, or 70. But in this situation we're talking about right here, there's also an 8% increase on your benefit from 67 to 70. And when you have a couple, spouses, and one passes away, only one Social Security benefit stays. That's called the survivorship benefit, and it's the bigger benefit of the two. So in the situation that we're talking about, where you have somebody that's a higher earner and older, it might make sense to hold off as long as possible, potentially to even 70, to give that maximum Social Security benefit. So that way the younger spouse will have a larger benefit to live off of when, you know, something happens in the future.
1: So in coordinating, we want couples to be together. Here's the thing. You might be thinking, well, I'm going to turn mine on. Maybe, now, even though there could be younger, maybe it's a good idea to turn on the spousal benefit, especially if it was going to be smaller. Now, you could also, especially in today's day and age, we got two grown-up working professionals. So we definitely want to evaluate. Maybe you're going to be getting more than a spousal benefit. So we've got two individuals. So with couples planning, you definitely want to have both folks on the same page, right? Do you do the calculations like, hey, let me show you if your spouse turns it on. Let me show you what you turn on. Let me show you both turning on at the same time. Let me show you one turning on early, late. Like, do you have something that can help us see all of that math?
0: We do. We'll typically run a Social Security planning report as part of the process. And what it will look at is, okay, well, what if we turn it on as early as we can? What if we turn it on as late as we can? Where do we turn it on to get the maximum benefit? One of the things that this report looks at is the cumulative benefit from Social Security. There are liberties we need to take in order to make projections. And one of those liberties is, when do we think you're going to pass away? Because that's obviously where the projections are going to go to. But it's just part of the calculation, and it's just a piece, because even when we look at cumulative benefits, you know, let's just say someone lives to 90 and they started collecting at 67, we'll have a cumulative benefit there. But, you know, we also need to look at the fact that in their go-go years, in their early years, maybe they're going to spend more money. So maybe turning the benefit on at 67 would make more sense in that situation. And instead of holding off and getting that 8% increase, everybody's situation is different and their needs are different. So we have to look at those. But yeah, we put it on paper and or on the screen and show folks what we're talking about and some of their options that are available to them if they haven't started collecting Social Security already.
1: As far as power moves going into your retirement years from your 50s into your 60s, even in your 60s and your 70s if you're already retired. Hey, Derek, if you go into the gym and you immediately start trying to max out what you can do as far as lifting weights, you're probably going to hurt yourself, right? So if you're going to get into some of these power financial moves into your retirement years, helps to have a trainer, right? Isn't it a good idea to have somebody helping you walk through all of these steps? And, you know, my thing is when I think of a trainer or a gym, oh my gosh, there's going to be a cost. Is there a cost to sit down with you, sit down with the team of Northern Alliance for the first time, come on in, take a look at these things to make sure that somebody doesn't pull a hamstring on their own finances?
0: No. There's no cost for an initial consult. Sometimes it's one or two appointments for us to just really dive into that person's situation and just make sure, first of all, we want to educate ourselves about what's going on, and then we'll educate the potential client about what we see, and then if we think we can benefit them and help them, then we'll talk about what the cost can be if they want to work with us. But no, there's no cost to come in and just have us take a look and see what we think and get a second opinion.
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3: 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The information contained herein does not constitute an offer to sell any securities or represent an express or implied opinion or endorsement of any specific investment opportunity, offering, or issuer. 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
9: Today, expect a few morning showers with cooler temperatures and some intervals of sunshine. The high will reach 65. Tonight will be overcast with a chance of a couple of late showers as temperatures drop to a low of 61. Tomorrow is set to bring mostly sunny skies, a breezy feel, and lower humidity levels with a high of 69. For Blueberry Broadcasting, I'm AccuWeather meteorologist Jason Catarina.
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10: Or face serious dangers. 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
11: I'm asking you to pretend that I'm on the ballot.
12: What I am asking you to do is to recognize the contrast with the radicals and recognize the achievements of the last 18 months.
10: The Trump administration hoping to steer Republicans to victory as it juggles multiple conflicts overseas and economic uncertainty at home. We'll get the latest on that and the president's dividend promise from top White House economic advisor Kevin Hassett. Concerns about AI across the political spectrum.
13: The horse is already out of the barn. I mean, AI is here.
14: This cannot be something that is being regulated from Washington and then dictated to our states.
10: We sit down with four of the nation's governors in the old state house in Boston for a rare bipartisan conversation about the balance of power between states and the president. Then,
15: put my record up against Ken Paxton's every day of the week and twice on Sunday.
16: Once we're able to highlight the stark differences between a socialist and a constitutional Republican, he will not win Texas.
10: Okay. Republicans investing millions in the fight to keep a traditionally red Senate seat in Republican hands. Our Sunday panel discusses the high stakes in Texas and other battleground states. Plus, what did it cost you to speak openly with us?
17: In a word, it cost me everything.
10: A former Biden-Harris insider joins us to discuss her pivot away from the Democratic Party and the critics who question her evolution after the party's disastrous 2024 presidential election. All right now on Fox News Sunday. From Fox News in Washington, we begin with a look at some of today's top stories. Saudi Arabia says attack drones that damaged its key east-west oil pipeline originated from Iraq, but says it will not retaliate if the Iraqi government takes, quote, necessary measures against Iranian proxies there. The pipeline has served as one of the main routes out for global supplies of Middle East oil for the past 6 months. Damage to the pipeline is expected to drive up oil prices. And a major rescue operation is underway in the Java Sea off the coast of Indonesia after a ferry carrying 240 people capsized in rough seas. More than 100 people have been rescued, but about 130 passengers are still missing. The chief executive of Anthropic published an essay Saturday calling for a global slowdown of artificial intelligence development over safety concerns. Other top AI executives signaled their support, but skeptics say the calls aren't purely altruistic. In a moment, we'll get reaction from National Economic Director Kevin Hassett. But first, back to the conflict in the Middle East. Fox News chief foreign correspondent Trey Yangst is on the USS Washington in the Arabian Sea. Hello, Trey.
2: Yes, Shannon, good morning. Tension continues to skyrocket across the region amid new attacks by Iran and its proxies. Saudi Arabia had to shut down its east-to-west oil pipeline after a fresh attack by an Iran-backed Iraqi Shia militia group, and new reports of a vessel struck in the Strait of Hormuz early this morning. Here at sea, though, the United States continues to control the skies.
18: It's the middle of the night aboard the USS George Washington as the noisy flight deck is preparing to launch fighter jets.

0: into the dark abyss. The explosion of energy shakes the floating ground as an FA-18 Super Hornet soars into the sky. Aboard the George Washington, a labyrinth of metal hallways snakes through the ship. The size of the vessel is difficult to comprehend. The Navy describes the aircraft carrier as 4.5 sovereign acres of U.S. territory. The flight deck alone is more than 3 football fields long, the sheer size making it a prime target for the IRGC, that attempted to hit the ship with a missile last weekend. Captain Nicholas DeLeo says the floating city is ready for whatever threats come its way.
1: So the George Washington and my job as the CEO of this ship is to ensure we are a ready and capable presence to support U.S. Central Command to ensure stability and security in this region.
0: It's blue frothy water for as far as the eye can see. But just beyond the horizon, Iran is preparing for the next battle. Understanding that reality, the GW is surrounded by 4 to 5 guided missile destroyers at any moment, including the USS Shoup that is packed with Tomahawk missiles and air defense systems.
2: The crew is ready and equipped to respond as quickly as necessary. We've been able to successfully provide defense for the strike group. We stand ready to continue to do so.
0: Reports indicate another strike was conducted early this morning against an Iranian commercial vessel, Iranian state media blaming the United States. Shannon.
3: All right, Trey Yangst, thank you very much. Now back to those new warnings about AI and the debate about what comes next. Fox News correspondent Alex Hogan is traveling with the president in Dublin, Ireland, where, Alex, I'm sure these warnings are grabbing headlines there, too. Good morning.
4: That's right, Shannon. They are indeed across the pond. So as we look at what the growing conversation and where it is leading with these concerns about AI and the future threats that they could pose, back stateside, the leaders at 3 of the U.S.'s top AI labs are calling to slow down the pace. So the CEO of Anthropic, Dario Amodei, says that there needs to be a more deliberate approach in building powerful AI systems. Amodei argues pushing ahead as fast as possible carries risks that governments, companies, and society may not be prepared to manage. The caution prompting agreements from both OpenAI CEO Sam Altman and Elon Musk, who runs XAI. White House advisor on AI David Sachs firing back over the growing conversation, telling them to stop pretending that they need anyone else's permission to make these changes. And quote, most of all, stop pretending the motivation to slow down is purely altruistic. You face massive product liability exposure if your products enable a truly damaging cyber attack. Former President Barack Obama weighing in, urging Democrats to frame policy and governance agendas to tackle the issue, according to the New York Times. He also called for candidates in the 2028 presidential race to make economic and safety concerns around AI central topics in their campaigns. President Donald Trump this weekend is in Ireland at his Dunebag Resort hosting the Irish Open. The visit, a mix of golf and diplomacy. He started the weekend in Dublin meeting with the Taoiseach, or Prime Minister, Micheál Martin, and Irish President Catherine Connolly. His visit already generating controversy after Trump said he would like to see a united Ireland. Northern Ireland remains part of the United Kingdom. Talks also largely centered around the trade and economic relationship between the two countries.
5: I'm pleased to say that Ireland is now the 6th largest source of foreign direct investment in the United States.
4: During his time here in Ireland and ahead of the trip, President Trump celebrated the U.S. economy. Democrats blasting the president over the economy, pointing to rising prices and wage gaps across the country.
5: The economy is very strong. The investment in our country is the biggest in the history of any country, not just our country.
6: It's not radical to believe that people should be able to afford their gas. Not radical to believe that we shouldn't be fighting a tariff war with Canada. Not radical to believe that you should be able to own a home in the United States of America.
4: Now, during these comments that we saw here in Ireland, President Trump also pointed to progress with Venezuela on securing oil, although both critics and supporters have argued that anything that would require larger infrastructure work like that, it could be years before that impact is reflected at prices at the pump. Shannon.
3: All right, Alex Hogan, traveling with the president, reporting from Dublin, Ireland. Thank you so much. Joining us now, White House National Economic Director Kevin Hassett. Director, welcome back to Fox News Sunday.
7: Good morning.
3: Okay, so let's start here with the warnings from Dario Amodei. He says this, AI brings risks of losing control of AI systems, misuse of AI for cyber attacks and bioterrorism, and serious economic disruption. He goes on to say that they've got to slow the pace and use that time wisely. He said, listen, he's worried in 6 to 12 months, these AI agents that carried out this recent attack that had no human interaction whatsoever, they can actually take over the internet. You talked earlier this year about maybe something like an FDA approval process, an executive order that would, you know, test AI products before they go out, quote, into the wild. What's the status of that?
7: Right. Well, if you look at Dario's letter, it really presents a roadmap for the private sector to get ahead of the curve on this. And while he's saying that we need to slow things down, he's also calling for sort of independent observers to come into the AI companies to make sure that they're making sure that they're safe. You know, the bottom line is that AI is advancing so rapidly that, you know, the cybersecurity you've got on your computer was invented a few years ago, but AI is, you know, accelerating so rapidly that maybe it's going to be able to go through and break the defenses that we have from 2 or 3 years ago. Mm-hmm. But at the same time that's happening, these AI companies are developing new defenses. I think that the getting AI to be safe is a solvable problem, and I think that Amodei's letter is a guide to how to do that.
3: So do you think that this is a role for the executive branch, for the legislative branch? I mean, you've got members like Congresswoman Ana Paulina Luna, who's a Republican, saying she thinks there should be things like kill switches. She thinks there should be a special session. There needs to be federal regulation.
7: Right. Well, this is something that, you know, the president's team led by Sean Cairncross and Michael Kratsios are definitely studying the matter. And I think that if you look at the movement that the private sector is making, the fact that Elon and OpenAI folks have already supported the actually pretty sensible moves that Dario's advising, I think that that's a good movement forward, step forward.
3: Let's get to economic news, and I'll start with the good news. Our Fox News Power Rankings analysis this week says that President Trump's had a strong economic record in some ways. Just last week, the U.S. added 162,000 jobs, about triple what economists had expected. The unemployment rate was steady at 4.1%. The stock market also continues to grow, even as Iran and tariffs drive volatility. But if you look to recent polling, Reuters Ipsos has this. On the U.S. economy, the president's underwater by 33 points, cost of living underwater by 46 points, and inflation and prices underwater by 48 points. So you've got some good data there. When does it start to make a difference in everyday Americans' lives?
7: Well, if you look at the history of elections and economic data, then it's what's in the truth of the data that influences people's votes, not these surveys of what their sentiment are. And if you look at the sentiment surveys, then they tend to be heavily weighted towards Democrats who are mad about everything right now that we're accomplishing. But the bottom line is, if you look at the same period over the Biden administration, the same beginning of the period that we've just experienced, then Biden inflation was about 10%. Inflation all the way up through today from when Trump took office is a little bit below 4%, 3-point-something percent. If you look at inflation, the three months prior, it was 8.2% because of the surge in oil prices, and it was only 0.1% over the last 3 months. And so inflation is coming under control. Real wages are growing. GDP growth in the third quarter is looking like it's 4.5%. And so that's the kind of momentum that usually when you go into an election, it means that the Republicans win. And don't believe me, there's a guy named Ray Fair at Yale who's been running models about this forever and ever that says the economic data outperforms sentiment surveys like 100%.
3: Okay, so let's look at one other analysis that we had too. When the Democrats were facing this midterm thing in 2022 with President Biden, he was underwater on the economy by 23 points. That's 10 points better than where the president is right now. And Democrats lost nine seats in the midterms there. But your prediction is that somehow Republicans will outlive that curse or historic rate?
7: Right. Or no, your assertion is that one data item is meaningful in an empirical way if you look at all of history. The bottom line is that Biden's economy right before that election was truly horrible. We were heading up towards almost close to above 10-12% inflation. Real wages were dropping by about 3,000. And so then you would ask yourself, okay, if that's a reasonable estimate of what people think about the economy, how come now that we have this booming economy, they say that it's worse? So the answer is that they're surveying Democrats who hate President Trump. That's all. And so therefore, I disregard that number.
3: Okay, so let's talk about looking ahead to the rate decision coming from the Fed. The Wall Street Journal editorial board says this, the best way to get real wages rising is for Mr. Trump to give Mr. Warsh, the new Fed chair, the running room he needs to get inflation down to the Fed's 2% target. That may start with a quarter point increase in interest rates at next week's Federal Open Market Committee meeting, which would signal to markets that the central bank is serious about inflation. Are you confident that the Fed director has got the independence he needs potentially to do that? And how would that land at the White House if there is an increase?
7: Well, 100%. President Trump has given Mr. Warsh the runway to do what he thinks is right. He has enormous faith in him. He'll look at the data and he'll get the board to agree to something. And if it's a rate hike, then the president will, you know, I'm sure he's not going to be super happy about it, but he

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8: We're having the opportunity this week to sit down with four governors, Democrats and Republicans, who gathered to reassert the power of the states. We had a wide-ranging, exclusive conversation on everything from immigration to AI. From Vermont, we have Governor Scott with us, Governor Stein from North Carolina, from Oklahoma, Governor Stitt, and from Maryland, Governor Moore. Welcome to all of you.
9: Thank you.
8: We love a bipartisan conversation, yeah. And you guys are good at this. What you're working on now, and we want to get to some big issues that you may have some commonalities, but some differences on things like immigration and AI. But let's talk about why you're here, because it's about asserting the rights of states. We know that the Constitution gives the federal government certain powers, but you guys are putting together a framework to make sure that the states have a clear delineation of what they are working on and what they're empowered to do. Why now? Why?
10: Well, I think it's something that's appropriate all the time. We need to make sure that we have a balance of power throughout the country. The states have our own rights, what we're supposed to be doing. It's in the Constitution, but the feds have theirs as well. So it's just about making sure that we know where we're going, what path we're on, and not getting in each other's way.
8: And I've covered many administrations now, and there are always lawsuits, whether it's a Democrat or a Republican in the White House. The state governors, state AGs are very active, I would say, in pressing back against federal overreach. Governor Stein, why did you think this delineation of principles was important?
11: We're in the old state house here in Boston, Massachusetts, which is where our founders started wrestling with these issues, and it all had to do with power. The reason why the United States separated from England was that the king was overbearing, overreaching, and that the people didn't feel like they had control over their own destinies. And they had the wisdom to create a federal system of government, which divides and shares power between our federal, national government, and our states. And it's important for people to remember that the states are an equal partner in our constitutional system with the federal government.
8: And you're going to have competing interests. You're going to have different views on current occupants of the White House and as that changes over time. So how do you do this in a bipartisan way to have this conversation?
12: Well, it's really important that we understand that states are different and we're going to have disagreements, but Oklahomans elect me and North Carolinians elect them, and it's okay. And we can be different, and there's 50 laboratories of democracy, and we're going to do things differently, and there's not a one-size-fits-all. And when we try to have such a strong federal government that we try to dictate and mandate one thing across the United States, that's why we have this tension right now.
8: One of the things that all of you have in common, though, is you have to cooperate with the federal government when it comes to a lot of the funding that comes down the pike. So how do you navigate that? The fact that you need to have your own independence, and states do have their own rights and their own authorities, but you have to cooperate with the feds on that funding stream, too.

0: Well, I mean, we all understand the important relationship that we have with our federal partners, and it includes on everything that we are dealing with, from, you know, how we're thinking about immigration, how are we thinking about voting rights, how are we thinking about all these various aspects that we deal with, healthcare as governors. But we also know that the relationship is a partnership, and it's not subservient. That there are certain responsibilities and certain rights that we have that the founding fathers felt so important that they literally made it part of the Bill of Rights. They literally made it one of the first 10 amendments that they put towards the Constitution, that there are certain things that the states need to have primary authority on, and that there are other things that the states need to make sure that our voices are being heard on.
1: Well, and you mentioned this, and one of the flashpoints is immigration, how the feds and states figure out how they are and aren't going to work together on some of these issues. You've been critical of both the Biden and Trump administrations about how they've handled that.
0: I have, and frankly, it's something that Washington has a unique responsibility to fix, and Washington has had a unique distinction of completely messing up. And it's across administrations that we have been dealing with a broken immigration system for decades. And I say this not only as a chief executive, but as someone who was raised by an immigrant single mother. You know, you want to get an immigrant family fired up, talking about immigration, because immigrant families are the ones who are most frustrated about what has happened in the country. And, you know, we were having conversation. I remember having a conversation with Kevin on it. And he's like, you know, listen, it's funny. Washington has taken decades, can't figure this out. I bet if governors can get together, we could figure out in a weekend. And there might be certain differences and nuances, because there is no immigration policy for Vermont or North Carolina or Oklahoma or Maryland. But saying that, we all agree that we need to have a secure border. We all agree that violent criminals and violent offenders have got to be removed from the country, and we are willing to work with and cooperate with our federal partners in order to do that. We do believe that states need to have a greater sense of involvement when it comes to work permits, because, you know, the type of industries that Kevin has in Oklahoma are different than the kind of industries that I will have in Maryland. And so I should not be able to dictate how work permits are happening in Oklahoma the same way that he shouldn't be able to dictate what's happening inside of the state of Maryland.
1: And Governor Stitt, you have signed legislation that actually makes a more cooperative relationship with ICE, in contrast to other states who want nothing to do with their presence or their enforcement.
2: Yeah, well, first off, you know, I believe President Biden had a disastrous policy, open borders. Trump won on that and closed the borders. But to Governor Moore's point, what's next? We believe the states should have that authority to issue workforce permits. And I believe all governors want safe communities. Oklahoma, we have worked with ICE. We've gotten bad criminals out of our state. I think we're the third, not even population-wise, but third highest that have got people out, you know, criminals out of our state. But I'll give you an example of a broken system as well, because we have a guy that came here when he was 8 years old in Oklahoma, a Vietnamese gentleman, and he had a marijuana charge 20 years ago. And it was expunged by the state of Oklahoma. And he's married to a U.S. citizen, has children. He went back to Vietnam, came back with a workforce permit. His employer's vouching for him. He works for a large, large company in Oklahoma. I know the owners of that company. They're vouching for him. But right now he's being deported. And that's the kind of broken system we're talking about. Now, if the governors were in charge of these workforce permits, we literally could say, hey, if an employer is vouching for this employee and they're paying taxes and contributing to the Oklahoma economy, that's why we believe that the governor should be more in charge of those permits in their state. And so, you know, that's why we put this immigration task force together. We think we should be. We know these people better than the folks in Washington, D.C.
1: Well, another issue where states and feds have been butting heads a bit, and there's been a lot of community pushback, is this issue of artificial intelligence and the data centers. And I know at one point North Carolina had certain tax advantages that are going to be clawed back from them. What are your concerns about the data centers? Because proponents will say they bring jobs to your state.
3: Yeah. Well, we need to embrace technology to advance, but we have to do it in a way that doesn't harm our people. And we actually had a tax incentive that was put in over 20 years ago when data centers were in their infancy and we were trying to incentivize them to grow and develop and further the industry. But we were actually paying them to consume energy when our energy bills in North Carolina are way too high as it is. So we were lowering their energy rates so that ours would be higher. What I want is for a data center to come to North Carolina. They have to bring their own power. They have to pay for their own power. That should be renewable energy, so it's not adding more carbon emissions to the environment. And they need to not affect people's water. They need to be good neighbors with sound. These are all things that are doable, but we have to have the right framework to ensure that when a data center comes, the community is better off as a result and not worse.
1: And Governor Scott, I know that you're trying to find that balance in Vermont where you say you don't want overregulation to hurt AI, and there are laws on the books to protect communities now. So how are you

0: finding that balance?
1: I think the biggest fear is AI itself. And from my standpoint, I think this is an example of where we have to work together with the feds, the Congress, the states, in establishing a regulatory process that protects us from AI in the future. Because the horse is already out of the barn. I mean, AI is here. We're not going to stop it from happening. But we can present some guardrails to keep it within the spectrum to make sure that our citizens are protected. So I think that's the important part. Focusing on AI, the data centers are a separate issue in some respects.
0: Well, and we all heard that.
2: News. I'm Paul Stevens. President Trump speaking a short time ago on the continuing conflict with Iran.
3: Iran wants to make a deal so bad. They're calling constantly. They want to make a deal. They got to make the right deal. I'm not going to make a deal that's no good.
2: That comment from outside the Irish Open golf tournament in Doonburg, Ireland, where the president is wrapping up a weekend visit. An attack near the Strait of Hormuz.
4: One person is dead, four others hurt, after an Iranian commercial ship was reportedly struck near the Strait of Hormuz. The U.S. military, which has previously struck Iranian-flagged vessels while enforcing a blockade, has not claimed responsibility. A second ship in the vital waterway was also reportedly hit by a projectile.
2: And that is Fox's Claudia Cowan. America is listening to Fox News.
5: Have the flexibility just to not do things. We have to fix our roads, our bridges, our education.
0: Balance your budgets.
5: Balance our budgets, exactly. Pass a budget. Congress hasn't done a budget. It's just these continuing resolutions forever. But in Oklahoma data centers, to answer your question, there's a lot of misinformation on data centers right now that we're trying to calm down. I also passed a closed water loop system, cooling system, where they cannot use more water than they need to in those cooling systems. So a lot of our states are really focused on bringing their own power and more generation, and we think that's a good thing for overall for our economy and to bring jobs here.
6: I think what Kevin just said is a great example of federalism. We have 50 states. He's taken a real forward-leaning position on making sure that these data centers pay for their own power, so much so that they can generate their own power at the facility, so that the people aren't having to build a new power plant to feed the energy that those data centers need.
0: So another thing that governors are getting a lot of attention for is possibly getting involved in a 2028 run. So anybody here have any news that they want to share with us about looking into those possibilities?
6: Phil?
7: No.
0: Let's go. No? Yes? No?
8: I'm 56 days away from my reelection, so they're chilling. They're good. They're good.
0: Well, please keep us updated on that and all of your other efforts in a bipartisan fashion. I think it's encouraging for people at home to see that there are conversations going that are aimed at making things better for the American people. So thank you all.
6: Thank you.
0: Our thanks to the National Governors Association and the team at the Old State House there in Boston. When we come back, this growing chorus of stark warnings this week about the threats from artificial intelligence and pushback from skeptics who question what's really behind these dire predictions.

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3: All heard that.
4: News. I'm Paul Stevens. President Trump speaking a short time ago on the continuing conflict with Iran.
5: Iran wants to make a deal so bad. They're calling constantly. They want to make a deal. They got to make the right deal. I'm not going to make a deal that's no good.
4: That comment from outside the Irish Open golf tournament in Doonburg, Ireland, where the president is wrapping up a weekend visit. An attack near the Strait of Hormuz.
6: One person is dead, four others hurt, after an Iranian commercial ship was reportedly struck near the Strait of Hormuz. The U.S. military, which has previously struck Iranian-flagged vessels while enforcing a blockade, has not claimed responsibility. A second ship in the vital waterway was also reportedly hit by a projectile.
4: And that is Fox's Claudia Cowan. 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
11: The president just moments ago responding to a question about these warnings about AI this week. He also went on to say that some voices are being overly negative about those threats. So let's talk about it with our Sunday group. Former communications director for House Speaker Kevin McCarthy, Mark Bednar. The Federalist editor-in-chief, Molly Hemingway. Fox News senior political analyst, Juan Williams. And Wall Street Journal White House reporter, Philip Wegman. Panel, great to have all of you here. And this seems to be kind of the inflection point. Do we want to slow down? We've got these warnings from, you know, Dario Amodei, Sam Altman, and others. And the president's worry about lagging behind China if we do.
12: Well, it's really important that he takes this giant geopolitical framework for the long term about this. However, I don't know if the fight with China geopolitically, like if that resonates every day with voters. Of course, this is going to take a big bipartisan push, you know, much like we do with China, like we need for Social Security solvency. This is going to take a really big deal. We need all of Capitol Hill to be engaged on this every single day. President Trump is absolutely right that we need to figure this out for the long term.
11: Well, and there have been things that have gotten close but not gotten across the finish line on Capitol Hill. I've hosted bipartisan senators sitting here talking about the need for regulation. But here's what Peggy Noonan says over in the Wall Street Journal. She says, I believe it is true that many, if not most, of those operating at a high level in the AI world believe that nothing will happen to make AI safer for humanity until a big, terrible thing happens. Philip.
13: Well, a lot of lawmakers are looking to the White House for guidance on this. And what did we see this morning during your interview with Kevin Hassett? He said that that letter from Dario was a good guide moving forward. But then what did David Sachs, the White House AI advisor, say? He said, wait a minute, I've seen this movie before. When corporations come to Washington, D.C. asking for more regulation, they're looking to carve out a cartel for themselves. What we heard from the president, though, I think is the main line. This administration, they love the economic benefits that come from AI, and they're caught in this doom loop where someone is going to win. It's either going to be the United States who is the hegemon, or it's going to be China.
11: So you've got Dario Amodei in this long essay that he said where he worries about the takeover of the internet by these AI agents. But he talks about China, and he also says if we greatly restrain our AI capabilities in the belief that China will do the same and then China defects, AI could be so powerful that such a defection could lead to their geopolitical dominance. How do you measure these and balance them?
14: First of all, Dario runs an AI company. If he really believes these things, he has complete control.
11: And that's
14: over
11: what David Sachs says, like, you just do it. You
14: company.
11: Run the company. Do
14: and
11: it.
14: And there is this issue. It is very common in Washington, D.C. People seek regulatory capture. Mm-hmm. This is where you've made it to the top of the heap and you want to keep everybody else out by regulating so that these smaller competition companies can't rise. And so this is particularly concerning for this particular issue because these six to seven top AI oligarchs are all massively aligned with the Democrat Party, the left, left. They want to make sure they have control for a post-Trump environment so that they can engage in ongoing censorship and control and keep anybody else out for decades to come. So it is totally legitimate to be concerned about AI. I myself am as well. But when you see a massive op like this going on, you also have to wonder about precisely the motivations of these
11: people. Yeah, and David Saxon responding to the Amadei essay says this: stop pretending the motivation to slow down is purely altruistic. You face massive product liability exposure if your products enable a truly damaging cyber attack. So that gets to, you know, some of what Molly was talking about when they want regulation too. Is it to protect the companies, or is it to protect them against, you know, what they've put together as a large group and smaller companies can't really challenge?
3: Well, I mean, for me, it's, you know, it's sort of personal. If there is some kind of bio weapon created by AI, it affects me and my family and all of us here today. And the fight between these top players in the industry and the government seems sort of trivial at that point. You're attacking the people of the United States, you're attacking the world. And the question is about whether China would act responsibly if we, in fact, put some curtains on what's going on there. And I don't have any such confidence, although what I see is that social media has been a factor for us for now generations, and there's no regulation of social media. Why do we think the government in China, they do stuff with social media, but it's censorship?
11: Mm-hmm. Yeah, I mean, that's a big question. A lot of folks in social media will say it just ran away from us before we could really get meaningful regulation there, and so that debate hasn't been resolved either. Okay, panel, stay with us. Up next, a critical Senate race in battleground Michigan pits former Congressman Republican Mike Rogers against progressive Democrat Abdul El-Sayed. Alexis McAdams is live on the ground in Michigan with the very latest scoop as the polls tighten.

0: 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Today, 92% of parents with children in after-school say STEM is available, up from 69% a decade ago. That's 6.4 million kids now getting STEM in after-school. Emma Benet, Overdeck Family Foundation.
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8: Michigan's open Senate seat is a key race for Democrats hoping to take control of the Senate. Fox News correspondent Alexis McAdams is there on the ground in Ann Arbor, where football and politics are making headlines together. Hello.
9: Hi, Shannon. Yeah, it was a big game here in Ann Arbor, Michigan. See the big house behind me. Michigan got the win, but outside there was a battle for the state's open Senate seat. Take a look here on your screen. We were out there at the tailgate where Republican Mike Rogers was walking around at the tailgate, and Democrat Abdul El-Sayed also worked the crowd. Rogers hit El-Sayed over his past criticism of the sport, so El-Sayed challenged him to a one-on-one football throwdown. What does that look like? Can you do one-on-one football?
10: I mean, I think that is so unserious. You think about what the problems are here. People are facing this affordability credit. He wants to thump his chest and show how macho he is. And he spends a lot of time talking about high school.
9: Both trying to win over younger voters here, entering a rapidly changing workforce. Major concerns that AI will just take their jobs.
10: Get kids open to the idea of what apprenticeships and skilled trades can do for you, the kind of money that you can make in these skilled trades. We have a huge shortage, and that's something China can't take and AI can't replace.
11: So the problem with it is that you can go to college, say, I want to be a computer science expert, graduate college, and there aren't computer science jobs left for you. It's moving so fast that we can't adjust.
9: And the economy is a major issue with Canada, one of Michigan's biggest trading partners. Rogers tells me his support for President Trump's tariffs do have limits. Can he tell President Trump to stop with the tariffs if it hits Michigan hard?
10: Oh, if there's a tariff that is working against us, I'm going to be against it. If there is a tariff that's working for us, I'm going to be for it.
9: And football is a big part of the culture and the politics here in the state of Michigan, but it's more about just the gridiron. This could decide the control of the Senate. So it's a story and a race we'll continue to watch, Shannon.
8: All right, Alexis McAdams reporting from Battleground, Michigan. Thank you very much, Alexis. Back now with our panel. It could also decide kind of the future of the Democrat Party, which of their candidates can actually win. Here's a little bit of Abdul El-Sayed and one of his main points.
11: I just want to be clear. ICE can't be reformed. ICE can't be retrained. ICE needs to be abolished.
8: So one, he says he's not DSA, but he adheres to a lot of the same policy points they have. Will that win in Michigan?
12: Well, ICE, I think, is not popular. And the key for me is a stunning turnaround. President Trump was boosted by his stand on immigration and open borders in the 24 election. When we look at Fox polls today, he's underwater. Why?
8: But not on the border issue.
12: Has he been a victim
8: of his own success there? Because there's not an issue at the border for most people.
12: But I'm saying he's underwater on immigration.
8: Domestic enforcement.
12: Yes. And I think that comes to your point there, domestic enforcement, what ICE has done. So if you're speaking and saying ICE needs to be restrained, I don't think that's going to be necessarily a negative for you. But also, it's not the dominant issue. The dominant issue continues to be the economy, inflation, high gas prices. This week at the midterm convention for the Republicans, it was like a bellyache bonanza. You know, the Democrats are communists. They're terrible people. They'll ruin the country. Well, I mean, you know, where are your solutions on inflation, immigration, Iran, the war? That's what people are thinking about.
9: This really should not be a difficult race for Democrats to win in Michigan. Mike Rogers ran 2 years ago and lost when Trump was on the ballot. Midterm elections are about enthusiasm, and there's a lot of frustration with whether Republicans have done enough when they control the House, the Senate, and the presidency. And by the way, immigration enforcement is extremely popular with the American people. And Biden opening up the borders and bringing in millions of illegal immigrants to take away people's jobs and to cause problems with the housing market, that was what was unpopular. But it's close because Abdul El-Sayed is so radical. He is not a great candidate for Michigan, and he's not got all the support that you would expect from Democratic constituencies. So he should be running away with it. That he's not is a testament to his radicalism.
8: Well, and let's talk about another state, which is Texas, where Republicans should be running away with it, which they're used to doing. I mean, this is a red state. They've got a real, real nail biter down there in the Senate race. And finally, now some money is pouring in. It's come in from MAGA Inc., which is aligned with President Trump. And now the Senate Leadership Fund also putting money down there. The Texas Tribune says this: the new deployment from SLF is an acknowledgement of the tenuous situation Republicans are facing in the Lone Star State. Longtime GOP bastion and rarely concerned for the party's leaders in Washington, but Paxton now finds himself in the unusual position of trailing Democrat James Tallarico in most public polls, while also being vastly outspent by the Austin lawmaker and his allies. Philip, how worried are Republicans about that race?
13: Well, Republican operatives couldn't have put together a more ideal candidate than James Tallarico to run against. And yet, they're worried because what do we see from President Trump when it comes to Ken Paxton? He keeps turning him into a punchline. At the midterm convention, he made fun of the way that he talks, of the way that he dresses. It's a bold strategy. We'll see if it works out. But the Republicans that I'm talking to, they are concerned because this is a seat that they don't feel that they normally need to defend. Some of that money's coming in late, but they are getting the distinct impression that perhaps President Trump has buyer's remorse after showing corn in the door.
8: It is probably too late for that. Primary well behind us now. Mark, final word to you.
14: Well, the fact that President Trump is coming in with money, this is a big deal. You want to work your way back from Election Day, and basically you need to carpet bomb the airwaves to Election Day. So starting now after Labor Day, that's a great plan. Because if you go dark, then all the benefits from that, those ad buys, they dissipate. So carpet bombing now, blanket the airwaves, meet the voters where they're at. That's going to be really important for Texas and everywhere else in the country.
9: And it will really come down to whether the Bush-controlled Texas Republican Party is willing to come out and support Paxton.
8: Yeah, or whether
9: it's just down to that. So they need to get over losing the Cornyn race and back Paxton if they want to win that Senate.
8: Yeah, turnout is everything in midterms, and which base is actually really motivated. And both bases get motivated by President Trump. So we'll see which one shows up. Panel, thank you very much. Great to have you. We'll see you next week. Up next, a former DNC insider speaks out, naming names involved in the doomed 2024 Biden and Harris presidential campaigns.
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6: 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With just weeks to the midterms, the fight for the future of the Democratic Party is heating up. And behind the scenes, the race for 28 is beginning to take shape. For the first time in more than a decade, neither party will have an incumbent president on the ballots. Stark contrast from 4 years ago when, after a disastrous debate, pressure mounted for President Biden to step aside. Our next guest first joined us after hearing this appeal I made on our air. Now, before we get to our guests, I want you, the viewers at home, to know something. Our team has spent days reaching out to dozens of lawmakers and Biden advocates and allies. We've had numerous interactions with the Biden-Harris campaign. But not a single potential guest was either able or willing to join us on today's show to defend the president and his decision to stay on the ticket. Joining me now, Biden-Harris National Finance Committee member, Democratic fundraiser, and Biden delegate, Lindy Lee. Great to have you with us.
12: Thank you so much.
6: Okay, so you're a delegate. There are decisions to be made at this point. What would you do if this roll call starts August 1st?
12: Well, it's not my place to tell President Biden what to do, but if he were to step aside, Vice President Kamala Harris would be an excellent candidate.
6: So in that moment, Lindy Lee was the one Democrat willing to show up on Fox News Sunday, but she's since had a very public break with the party, which she details in her new book, Unburdened, a former Democrat insider's shocking account of political power, betrayal, and party collapse. And we sat down with her earlier to discuss what led to that pivot, which her skeptics found rather abrupt, and the state of the party now. Lindy Lee, welcome back to Fox News Sunday.
12: Thank you so much for having me, Shannon.
6: So there's been a little recap about how you came to us the first time. What was the reaction, either prior to or after you saying, I'm going to go on Fox News Sunday and talk about some of the inside baseball stuff going on in the Democrat Party?
12: I was so just happy to be there for the opportunity to tell you what was going on in the Democratic Party and how cataclysmic it was and disastrous and how much deception was swirling around in the party. Prior to our interview, I had gotten several phone calls, especially from a surrogate's communication director in Biden world, basically saying, you better stay the line, you know, hold the line, stay loyal. But I knew I needed to do this. It had been resting on my chest for so long, and I don't think I could have lived with myself had I not told the truth.
6: So you were about as high up the echelon as you could be within the Democrat Party. You were a top fundraiser. You were given special access and credentials as a content creator, as a delegate. So you really knew what was going on inside the party. And for a while, you defended Vice President Harris, her run for the presidency. But when that fell apart, you had an evolution, and it was pretty quick, from supporting her, she's got to do this, she's going to be the next president, to the party's a mess, she squandered this money. It's a cult, you were saying, by December of 2024, and you left.

0: quick evolution for a lot of people. How did that happen?
1: Yeah, absolutely. Although, you know, I've been fighting the leftist flank in my party for about 6-7 years. People think this is an overnight evolution. It wasn't that at all. They weren't paying attention, or they just want to feed a certain narrative. But I've been upset with certain elements of our party for a very long time, but I wanted to stay because I love the people. This is my, they were my entire life. I knew no other world. Supporting Trump or joining the Republican Party was not even a possibility for me. And I ran for Congress as a Democrat. And I also didn't want to be disloyal to people in the middle of a campaign. After the campaign, I had a duty of care to the people who believed in me, who believed in the campaign, and I had to give an accounting to my donors, who were my friends, my family and friends. I had to explain to my parents who donated buildings where their money went.
0: Then when you started to break away, what did it cost you?
1: In a word, it cost me everything. I'm still kind of surviving it. Every day is a tribulation. This is not how I imagined my life to be at all. I feel like sometimes an entire decade of my life was wiped out. And I hosted Joe Biden personally on May 1st, 2024. He was a friend. I introduced him to my parents. To this day, I don't even blame Joe Biden per se for staying in too long. I blame the people around him who abetted it, who forced him to run because they wanted to continue their own power. I tried to stay loyal for as long as I could. And, you know, these people, they don't judge you based on how much love you have or the content of your character. They care about your party affiliation. And if you're not part of their tribe, you're immediately excommunicated. And, yeah, I'm just rebuilding my life, but that's okay. I'm very, very thankful to God for this opportunity, for a new life.
0: Did you have questions or concerns about Vice President Harris? It was a very truncated, quick general election for her. Were you concerned about her being the nominee or her ability to campaign effectively?
1: I was, which is why I initially pushed Josh Shapiro before July 21st. And the day that I came on and joined you was also the day that Biden dropped out, which is, it was such a crazy day. But I thought that my governor would be able to be a much more formidable candidate than Kamala Harris. And unfortunately, the Democratic Party was so straitjacketed by DEI and continues to be that we were forced to elevate a deeply unqualified and incompetent person. You had people like my dear friend, she's probably going to be mad at me for saying this, but it's the truth. And I have so much respect for her, Senator Tammy Duckworth. She ended up being the chair of the Biden campaign. She came over to my home in 2022. She said that Biden probably shouldn't run for a re-election again. And then I remember watching her on CNN a few months later, and there she was just touting his campaign like he was the greatest thing since sliced bread. And I'm just like, oh my God, the difference between that dichotomy between what you're telling me in my own home and what you're saying on TV is just night and day. And that was the case for so many leaders of the party.
0: So would you say you fully embraced the GOP, President Trump? I mean, that's quite an evolution to make.
1: I've always been a moderate conservative Democrat, and I'm a Christian conservative. I've been one all my life. I grew up in the collar counties of Pennsylvania. I don't think I'm MAGA. I think I'm conservative. I'm America-loving, environment love caring about conservative. So whatever party can keep our children safe, keep America strong, maintain American dominance in the 21st century, ensure that we're the number one superpower, that is the party I support. But I'm not, I just don't follow a cult of personality. I just love my country. The Communist Party in China murdered my great-grandfather. Being an American is the best thing that's ever happened to me.
0: Do you worry about fallout from this book?
1: I do, yeah, but I had to write it. I say in my book it's the most reckless thing I've ever done in my life, but it's also the truest. And Ashley Biden actually threatened to sue me 2 years ago, and one of my lawyers, Tim Parlatore, said, you want them to sue you because discovery is going to be amazing. And I know I'm telling the truth. That is my truth, and I dare anyone dispute that. I'm just very, this is my life. That is my life. That is my heart in book form.
0: And if you want to hear the rest of the story, Unburdened is out September 22nd. That is it for us today. Thank you for joining us. I'm Shannon Bream. Have a wonderful week. We'll see you for the next Fox News Sunday.

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2: Questions overseas. I'm Paul Stevens, Fox News. President Trump speaking a short time ago on the conflict with Iran.
3: Iran wants to make a deal so bad. They are calling constantly. They want to make a deal. They got to make the right deal. I'm not going to make a deal that's no good.
2: That comment outside the Irish Open in Doonburg, Ireland. The president also weighing in on the war between Russia and Ukraine and the request he made to Ukrainian President Volodymyr Zelensky.
3: Mr. Zelensky has to do one thing. He has to stop knocking out diesel fuel in Russia. Let him go after targets, but not diesel fuel, because he's causing a shortage of diesel.
2: The president has spent the weekend in Ireland, set to return to the White House tonight. Iran says one person is dead, multiple others hurt, after a commercial ship was hit in the Strait of Hormuz. Fox's Trey Yingst on board the USS George Washington.
4: We are following the latest developments from the region. A lot of kinetic activity overnight as the United States, according to the Iranians, targeted a commercial vessel next to Keshem Island. And initial reports indicate yet another tanker or similar vessel in the Strait of Hormuz was hit with an unknown projectile launched by the IRGC overnight. Here on the USS George Washington, overnight fighter jets taking off one after another. Here on the flight deck of the USS George Washington, there are a variety of sailors who are working at this time to try to move different helicopters and fighter jets into position for when those operations are ordered. All Americans out here, they say they are excited about the mission and they're focused on what they need to do.
2: About 5,000 personnel on board the USS George Washington. Coming up a bit later today, 2 p.m. Eastern in Queens, New York, the U.S. Open men's tennis final. Eighth seed American Ben Shelton taking on the world's number one Alexander Zverev. 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
5: VOM weather from the Hammond Lumber Company Weather Desk.
6: This afternoon will be cooler with some sunshine peeking through the clouds, reaching a high of 64. Tonight, expect overcast skies with a chance of a passing shower or two later on as temperatures drop to a low of 61. Tomorrow will bring breezy conditions and lower humidity levels along with a mix of sun and clouds. The high will reach 72 degrees. For Blueberry Broadcasting, I'm AccuWeather meteorologist Jason Caterina.
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0: All right, the weekend's upon us. Welcome aboard. You're at home with Gary Sullivan. Thanks for joining me. And this hour is brought to you by Roto-Rooter. In fact, there'll be a guest in an hour and a half. We'll have Paul Abrams in. And, well, I'll tell you, we all have plumbing problems at one time or another. We'll solve a couple today. We'll give you a lot of good information. You can check out their website, too. It's rotorooter.com. We thank them for sponsoring this hour of the show. As I said, another weekend to get some things done around the home. Let me give you the phone number. We can get started. Happy to chat about maybe whatever you're working on. Maybe it's a repair. Maybe it's a little maintenance. Maybe you're thinking about a remodeling job. It's 800-823-8255. That's 800-823-8255. We got a bunch of stuff. One of the things I had this conversation this week, and quite honestly, that's how a lot of the material starts off on this show is, you know, the different conversations you have during the course of the week. And it was on maybe you have it at your house, a textured ceiling, a popcorn ceiling. And I don't know, I've got a couple textured ceilings. I don't have the popcorn ceiling. But I know for a fact that that type of finish on ceilings drives some people nuts. And they want to remove it. And that is a big job. But it can be done, you know. So it really kind of gets down to how bad you want it. You got to do a little bit of studying of the ceiling itself. A popcorn ceiling is usually a mixture of paint and a topping compound diluted, sprayed onto the ceiling. So there's a little bit of a sealant in there. So, you know, if that is not mixed with a paint, you could just simply add water. That topping compound will begin to delaminate and scraping it off. Now, scraping it off, it's a mess. So you want to close your cold air return. Any venting that's in a particular room, hang plastic for the dust doesn't go throughout the house. But one of the more classic ways of doing it is to wet it down and then using a shop vac with a scraper on the front edge of it so that when you're scraping it, you're sucking it right into the shop vac. I've found still a tedious job, still a messy job, but I found that is a job that can be done and controlled. Now, if that water doesn't work, there are different types of textured ceiling removers. And basically what it is, it's got a little bit of paint remover in it, paint stripper in it, and moisture. So you kind of break through that sealant and then cause it to delaminate. But again, texture's a little bit different. I mean, it's not a real coating that's on there. It's the taping compound, topping compound that just has a design with a sponge, with a squeegee, with different things like that. But the actual layer of the popcorn, probably the best thing to do is try to wet it down, try to scrape it, make sure everything's taped off, or cover it up. And I know there's a company in our place, Cincinnati Drywall, they'll come in and they'll put a quarter sheet of plywood, or not plywood, drywall over that to hide it, do the cutouts, and just hide it, bury it. There's also something in terms of ceiling tiles, decorativeceilingtile.com. There's literally hundreds of different paper-thin tiles that can be glued or with a brad nailed up to that ceiling. Totally disguises it, totally hides it. You could make it look like a copper ceiling if you wanted that in your office. It's as thin as a sheet of paper. So there's hope. If you're one of the people where that is just driving me crazy, consider one of those options. All right, Sherry, you lead us off this weekend. Welcome.
1: Hi.
0: Hello.
1: Is this Gary?
0: It is.
1: Oh, I'm sorry. My sister and I take care of an elderly mom who has a bathroom who it is not currently being used. And we are finding that we have these black little flies that show up every couple of days. And we've tried, we're thinking they're coming from the bathtub. And we've tried the baking soda and vinegar mix with hot water after, and that's not working. Do you have a suggestion on what else we can try to get rid of these?
0: Well, let me ask you this. Are they flies, or are they like, they almost look like a size of a flea or something like that? Are they real small or like a size of a house fly?
1: They're really small.
0: Okay. And it's probably a
1: black
0: drain fly.
1: And then,
0: yeah.
1: Okay. It's how do we get rid of the...
0: Well, let's make sure that that's in fact what they are. What you can do is you can put some masking tape over the drain. You know, if that drain that is suspect is the bathtub, just put over that drain the masking tape and give it a day or two, pull it away, and let's see if you find on the other side of that tape some little drain flies that are stuck to the tape. So that we know that they're living. And what they're living on is they're living on the bacteria on the inside of the pipe. Or is there any odor in that room?
1: Not in that room. There's one that comes from the where the furnace and hot water tank is.
0: Okay.
1: We've had the furnace guy out, and he said it could be coming because the air conditioner runs into there, and it hasn't been used for the winter. Causing the odor.
0: Well, let's solve that one real quick.
1: That room doesn't get the...
0: That one real quick. Get a little bucket of water and pour it down that drain. That'll solve that problem. Because your trap's probably dry down there, and that's what he was trying to say. But the air conditioner condensation isn't going there, filling up the trap. And what water in a trap, what it does, it's like having a plug to keep sewer gas from coming up into the house. So a little bucket of water, pour it down there, problem solved. For upstairs, after we see a couple of those little buggers stuck on the other side of the tape that we put over the drain, I'm surprised that baking soda didn't cut it down somewhat. What I'd do is go to the hardware store and get it, not an acid-based drain cleaner, but an enzyme-based drain cleaner. And an enzyme-based drain cleaner is, it's either powder that's mixed with water or a liquid that's mixed with water. Read the directions. You'll let it sit for about 5 minutes. So you can put a plug in there if you want, and it'll tell you, you know, 2 quarts of water, 3 scoops of enzyme cleaner. Let it sit for 5 minutes. It becomes activated. Pull the plug, and this enzyme goes down, coats the pipe, and the enzymes actually eat away soap film and kills the bacteria. And that's what they're feeding on. So I would try that. Another thing, if you got a plug for that drain, is just closing that and see if they disappear. See if that they're still a problem. That's another way of doing it, you know, rather than the tape, if you want to go that route. If they disappear with it plugged in. But I'm 99% sure that's exactly what it is. And just use an enzyme-based drain cleaner and pour that down there, and you should be in good shape.
1: Okay, terrific. Thank you so much.
0: You're quite welcome. Thank you. Take care. Bye-bye. I remember we had this one call. I still think about it all the time because I think it's fascinating. The fellow owned a restaurant, and he had a problem of the drain flies. And they are very small. They're like a gnat. And he put a little fan up. You've seen those fans that are probably about the size of a softball. I mean, 4 inch, 3 inch. And he said he just turned it on the counter, and it blew across the sink. And the drain fly said, "I'm out of here. You know, this is no good. We're living in a tornado every day." And that's how he got rid of them. So and we talk about all the time, change the environment, change the food source. So that's how you get rid of those guys. But they're nasty. Some people will even say fruit flies, that you see those, and you can get difference between a fruit fly and a drain fly. a little bit different. That drain fly is living in the drain. A fruit fly, usually bring home from the grocery store, usually coming from the pantry or something along those lines. So anyway, that would take care of that. All right, our friend Scott Berline, he will be coming up next. If you'd like to join us, please do. It's 800-823-8255. We're talking about your home and your at home with Gary Sullivan.
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6: All right, back at it we go. 21 minutes after the top of the hour, and you're at home with Gary Sullivan. And I say, let's garden with Scott Berline. How about that? I got your name right and everything, Scott.
7: You did. That's that's impressive.
6: I didn't forget the segment. I didn't forget your name. I did, you know, all kinds of good stuff.
7: Yeah, yeah.
8: Yeah, you didn't call him Steve this time.
7: You're Steve, or yeah, forget about me, all those things. Yeah, you're getting the hang of it.
6: I'm a rookie, man. I'm telling you. You're not going to believe this. Actually, there's a call on my board that was questioning about a tree.
7: Oh.
6: And I thought, well, maybe that's something we can talk about. And there's probably got to have probably more information. But this particular person wanted to know if a tree was kind of like split in half or split, probably not falling down, just a split. Is that salvageable, and can you like tie that back up? Can you can you do anything with it, or is every species a little different and get an arborist out there to check it, or what's the story on that?
7: Number one, yeah, get a professional, you know, certified arborist to look at it.
6: Right.
7: You know, split could mean just on the surface, it could mean a split in the crack or in the bark, which would be something that could callus over and be fine. Mm-hmm. But if they're talking about split down through the wood, it's a problem. It's a big problem. You could run rods through. They call what they call that.
6: Not
7: cabling, but
6: right. I was thinking that. I think I'd seen that done. I've not done that where they actually drilled and kind of bolted it together with a threaded rod.
7: And it it might heal up well enough to do fine. The worry because at that point it's probably not structurally a problem.
6: But
7: you've got to open wounds that bacteria, fungi, pests, and diseases, things can get into. So you still need to keep an eye on it. It might callus over too, but it may never do that. You might just be buying time. But that's something an arborist could say looking at it up close. And it would matter a little bit on the species.
6: Right. I know that was kind of the way I was going to answer it, quite honestly, because even the strength of the wood, the type of tree, whether it has a nature to bond itself together. I remember I had an old silver maple in my home, and it got hit by a car. It literally rolled down. The car rolled down through a couple backyards and hit my silver maple, or it would have hit my house.
7: Well, good thing that was
6: so it was well placed.
7: Yeah.
6: And it tore the bark, and it tore about 40% of the bark off that tree.
7: Mm.
6: And I'm like, I don't know, get somebody out there to take a look at it. Interesting, it was the silver maple. They said, if that bark is damaged to a point where 50% of it is ripped off, it'll still heal. And it did.
7: Is that right?
6: Yeah.
7: That's interesting. I just got a photo last week from a friend of mine in Marymount, who one of their trees got hit. And this was a London Plain. And it looked like what you described, a big chunk of bark off. In fact, I should check it out on my way home. Big chunk of bark, about half the diameter of the tree. And, just looking at a photo, it's really hard to give good advice. But with the London Plain, as tough as they are, and with the shallow bark, you never know.
6: Yeah. Yeah. Well, the thing I would be worried about, and I agree, if the bark is just split, the tree will take care of itself, won't it?
7: Most times, yeah. You see that with sun scald a lot of times on maples on the south side of a tree.
6: Right.
7: And you see it with lightning strikes sometimes. If the tree is healthy and growing, chances of it, callusing that wound is pretty good. If the tree is already suffering or not in good health, it's calling on a lot of energy to do that. So it may not recover.
6: Yeah, and plus we got those lovely trees that every windstorm splits in half anyway.
7: Oh, the pears?
6: Yeah.
7: Yeah.
6: And those aren't going to recover.

0: However, I mean, I've seen people cut those things down to look like a phone pole, and all it does is it looks like weeds are pushing out of that.
1: Yeah, there
0: It's
1: was.
0: like, get rid of it. It's done.
1: Yeah, there was one that fell apart in an apartment building down near my house, and they cut it off at the base and just left it. And then that shot up about 20 suckers, and that's a little ring of a tree to this day. They all still
0: It's a
1: grow.
0: bush.
1: Yeah, yeah.
0: Oh gosh. Well, and I'd also be concerned, for this particular person, if this is a tree that's near a house, and again, why you want to have an arborist take a look at it is structurally, how sound is that even after the repair?
1: Well, yeah, and that's what you really want to look at. And again, with if you run the rods through and bolt it together, that should structurally prevent further splitting in the trees hitting your house. But in a lot of ways, I feel like that's mostly just buying time, and you might as well bite the bullet and again, have an arborist look, but maybe bite the bullet and go, it's time to start another tree, you know.
0: And the other issue is once the insurance company finds out that that's bolted together, good luck on that claim.
1: Yeah, and the arborist that eventually has to cut it down, hitting that bolt with his chainsaw. Yeah.
0: I guess we got the answer.
1: Yeah.
0: Get a pro.
1: Always.
0: Yep,
1: Yeah.
0: very good. Thanks,
1: Thanks.
0: Scott.
1: You're welcome. See you later.
0: Appreciate it.
1: Bye.
0: Take care. All right, talking home improvement. It's 800-823-8255. 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
2: News. I'm Pam Puso. Whoever wins AI wins. That from President Trump, who appeared to downplay the technology's potential safety concerns despite warnings from some AI developers.
3: I think you have a lot of negative forces that are bringing it up that shouldn't be bringing it up, and they're bringing up things that won't happen.
2: That viewpoint differs from House Minority Leader Hakeem Jeffries.
4: We should take decisive action now, so that we can slow down, as the CEOs have recently acknowledged, slow down the pace of development.
2: The New York Democrat on ABC's This Week. Fresh attacks aimed at Saudi Arabia by Houthi rebels in Yemen. This after the Houthis captured a key port city along the coast of the Red Sea and an island. 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
7: Back to work we go at home with Gary Sullivan as we take your calls regarding your home projects. 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Right now, 20% off. And with that 20% off, you get a couple free humidity monitoring stations or devices, which is really, we talk about that a lot, but it's very important to keep your humidity in line. And this time of year, I would say below 55 is a real good number. Between 40 and 55, it's probably not going to get too dry, but that's about where you want to be. And with it getting higher than that, then you can develop mold in the house. And of course, that's not healthy. Check it out. It is Easy Breathe, the letter E-Z, Breathe. .com. Check out that deal. All right. So we're talking home improvement. We're talking about some popcorn ceilings and excuse me, I got a little tickle in my throat today for some reason. I was talking earlier today about painting vinyl siding. I was talking about painting aluminum siding. And as we get into the exterior painting season, whether you're going to use paint or you're going to use a product like a Rhino Shield to cover that, they can be used on not only vinyl siding, but aluminum siding. The secret to painting aluminum siding or steel siding, and you're right, very prevalent in the 60s, 70s. They still make steel siding. I don't know about aluminum siding, but is the oxidation of the factory coat on the aluminum siding. So there are a couple of things you can do. And of course, making a good bondable surface is key. So cleaning it well, and then a critical bonding type primer that can attach itself to oxidized finishes, because you're going to remove most of it. You

0: Probably not going to remove all of it. We'll help that grab onto that aluminum. It'll do fine. It'll do fine. If you do the job of pressuring, washing it, or scrubbing it down, getting rid of that oxidation, it'll paint out great. The issues that I see mostly are lack of the proper preparation. So if you're painting the oxidation on there, obviously it's going to peel. It's not going to be able to bite onto the surface. So you want to have a good bondable surface. You want to have a primer in today's paints like the Sherwin-Williams Emerald. It has a primer in it, but a special primer is important. All right, let's excuse me. Let's move on to Brian here. Brian, welcome.
1: Thank you.
0: Yes, sir.
1: I live in rural Arkansas, and I have a septic tank. Our septic tank got full. We had the septic tank pumped. It's a 1,000-gallon tank, and there's only two people living in the house. The septic tank continues to fill up, and it bleeds out into a puddle right next to the septic tank. I believe that the pipes coming from the tank got plugged up in the process of the tank being full. Is there a way I can, I mean, what do I do to eliminate this problem?
0: When was it pumped?
1: 3 months ago. And it's a
0: And
1: thousand gallon tank.
0: did it start acting up right away or?
1: Almost.
0: Yeah. Well,
1: We use approximately 2,500 gallons of water per month. It's a 1,000-gallon tank, and within a week or 2 weeks, the problem persisted.
0: you're asking me how to fix something that we don't really know that's the cause, though, right?
1: I'm 90% sure it is. I was there when the man pumped the tank, and it was 100%, emptied, and the tank filled exactly right back up within a couple of weeks. And it's water, not, I mean, it's sewage water, but it's still water. And
0: So
1: in
0: if it,
1: Arkansas, we don't,
0: yeah, go ahead.
1: our lines don't leach into a rock field. Our lines run within so many inches of the ground, and they have perforations all in it, and the idea is it's going to spread it over an area and evaporate rather than going to the ground.
0: So the lines going out of the septic tank, you feel are clogged. And the only
1: Yes,
0: way,
1: sir.
0: I mean, I'm not a septic repair person, so I'll qualify that, but I would say draining that's pumping that out of the septic tank and almost running a camera through there and seeing what the problem is. In other words, is it a blockage? Is it a broken pipe? Is, exactly what's going on is going to come into play on how we're going to correct it.
1: Okay, I believe there is actually four pipes coming from the tank, and like I say, they run within so far of the surface of the ground. And in Arkansas, the idea is not to let it sink into the ground; it is to let it evaporate. Is there a way? I was there when they put the septic tank in. I know where the pipes are. Is it possible to dig those pipes up and root it from the backside, or?
0: Well, anything's possible. Yeah, we could, you could do that. You could do that. The question is, how do you gain entry into that pipe if you're digging it up? What are you going to do to that pipe?
1: I'm going to either dig it up and put a hole in it and a clean out in it, or it's not just one, it's four. Or I'm going to find the end of the pipe and root it backwards. My question is that possible? I've used every kind of Red X and everything like that, and it's just not working.
0: Well, it sounds like there's definitely a blockage in there. Yeah, I guess your way would work. I don't think that would be the conventional way of doing it, but if there is a blockage in there, that would be a way to gain entry inside that pipe. I would prefer to call that septic company back again, and let's pump that stuff out, and let's see exactly what the problem is and what needs to be. You know, maybe we just need to run new lines. Maybe they're crushed. Okay. I don't know. You know, I mean, I
1: well, when they came, when they came out and originally did it, the tank was completely full. And when they drained the tank, like I said, it's a 1,000-gallon tank, and there's only two of us living in the household.
0: Right.
1: And it's fairly new. It's only 7 years old. And I'm convinced that the lines are plugged. There's not, you know, with old sewage or old paper or old, whatever the case may be. Well, I guess my question would be, is there a chemical I can put in there to eat that away?
0: Or, well, there is. And again, I'm not trying to be difficult, Brian. I'm really not. I sound like I feel like I'm being difficult. Yeah, there is. There is. If you go to a website called Roebic, it's roebic.com, probably the best septic tank chemicals or devices to get rid of sludge. Okay. That's what I'd recommend, but it's limited too, depending on the amount of sewage. Does this thing, when it fills up, what happens when it rains real heavy?
1: It seems to put, the water comes up to the surface right near the tank. And about, I don't know, five, 6 feet from the tank, and it puddles. And when it rains, it just kind of floats. And then that, as the ground dries, that puddle stays.
0: Okay. So nothing's going anywhere.
1: No, sir. It's staying in the tank. I got a lid that I can access and look in the tank, and I don't see any sludge. All I see is, you know,
0: well,
1: dirty water.
0: That's what I mean. And again, is there anything that could, what do you think? You think this sewage is actually blocking the pipes?
1: I think the tank got so full that the pipes got filled with it. And when they emptied the tank, it possibly dried out and became a solid. Yes, sir. And I'm just looking, you know, for the, a way to eliminate this problem.
0: Yeah. Well, I understand that. And there, like I said, there are, I don't want to have you go into a website finding us, you know, a septic tank, you know, conditioner or balancing product and throwing, you know, 10, 15 bucks three or four times and nothing happens. I don't want you necessarily to be digging down, cutting the pipe, gaining entry and figuring we can't even get to it or we can't see what it is or the pipe's broken. I would just I'd call them, maybe plead for a little help and a little more information and have it pumped out, and let's get those things all cleaned out and make sure we, you know, it make sure we can use the thing, because it, you're right, it's I guess what I'm saying is I wouldn't rely on just a conditioner to solve our problem. I mean, if you want to try the line and go in and reverse clean that, I would say if you want to give it a try yourself, that would be an option for you.
1: Yes, sir. Well, that's going to be my only option. And
0: yeah,
1: like I said, I live way out in the country, and it's $400 just to get somebody to show up.
0: Gotcha.
1: Okay, well, thank you for your information.
0: All right.
1: And what was that website?
0: It's Roebic. So it's roebic.com.
1: Okay. Thank you, sir.
0: All right. Thanks. I don't know if I helped that much, but if you can help Brian, I'm sure he'll be listening. It sounds to me, I mean, it could just be so many things. I mean, could it even be tree roots that got into those lines? I don't know. Let's take that break. You're at home with Gary Sullivan.
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0: And back at it we go at home with Gary Sullivan, taking your calls at 800-823-8255. And let's see, we'll go to John. John, welcome.
6: Hi, Gary. Hello. I talked to you last week, and my garage ceiling was peeling, and the paint's peeling, and I got that mildew spot on the garage door. So we climbed up here. I had somebody this week look up in there, and there's blown-in insulation up there, and it's dry.
0: Okay.
6: So there's no water coming from up top. I do have a ridge vent, but there are no soffit vents, so I know I got to do that.
0: Right.
6: We did find out on one side of the garage, but it's not near where that mildew spot is.
0: Okay.
6: I had an ice dam something in there, so the boards are all spongy about one sheet up, you know, for about a 15-foot section. So I got to get a new roof eventually on that too. But I don't think that's not the insulation under that spot where the ice dam is dry also. So nothing's wet up top in the thing there. So
0: it's condensation.
6: How the heck do I? Yeah. So how do you fix that in the garage? Like, and is there a way to move some air around in there, or I don't know what to do.
0: Well, yeah, you can move air around. The other thing is you can create a buffer between hot and cold.
6: Okay.
0: So, do you have a insulated garage door or no? I forget.
6: No, we don't.
0: Okay. That's probably going to be a big helper. Let me give you this example. If you have a, let's say, you know, it's 20 degrees outside and it's March, and then all of a sudden it's 75 degrees. That 75 right. degrees carries a lot of moisture. Because it's warmer right. temperatures, it can hold more. The garage door's open. Would your floor be wet?
6: No, it's a nature stone floor, so I've never walked out there without my shoes on and stuff too. So I don't think it's wet, but
0: That's right. You can't really tell because it'll soak through the nature stone. You turn a hose on, and it won't puddle.
6: So, we love that floor, by the way. That's a great product.
0: It is. I've got one in my garage floor. It's probably 12 years old, maybe more. I love it, too. So I'll give you two options. I would think, and I think this was one of the other options we talked about, is the condensation, maybe the moisture's from the inside. So without an insulated garage door, that concrete slab in the garage could be cold, and when it gets warm the very next day, and you know the kind of weather I'm talking about because we've had a couple fronts move through our
6: this year.
0: If it starts in the nature stone, you're right, you're not going to see the puddle, you're not going to see that it's wet, but it probably is. Okay, so
6: probably.
0: What I'm saying is high humidity and there's moisture in there, and that can certainly cause the mildew spot. And the only way to really keep that from happening is to create that buffer between the cold and the hot. So the cold floor, hot temperatures, insulated garage doors. And then you asked about air exchanging. Turning a fan on isn't really the answer, but pulling the air out of that garage and then kind of like the Easy Breathe, and they do have one for garages, or you could maybe create your own in a garage if you had a fan and put it in backwards and you have a window where it'd be pulling air out of the garage. You got to get air out, and then it'll be also pulling air in. So I know it sounds weird, but that you would be pulling air in, but this is after all the, the weird temperature things quit, you would be pulling out moist air and probably pulling in much drier air. Because it only would happen under really adverse conditions. But I really do think, a garage door, I don't know what your garage door is like or how old it is, but that would be
6: They need replaced, but
0: I'd be
6: so we've been in the house since 08, and really the trouble started maybe like a year ago or maybe 2 years ago where the paint wouldn't stick. And then the mildew started, probably 6 months ago or something too. So you think something changed in that time period, or?
0: I don't know. Has anything changed in the garage?
6: Hard
0: I mean, nothing's
6: tell.
0: Really happened, I guess. And did the seal become on the garage door? Is there a?
6: Maybe that's it. Maybe the garage. We get a little bit of snow blowing underneath the garage door when there's. So I know the seal's not real good. We actually talked about that the other day, maybe just even replacing the seal to get a good start before we figure out the garage doors.
0: Yeah, and then even, too, when you run your car and then you pull it in, you close the door, even that, there's moisture as it cools off and stuff.
6: I mean,
0: that can be going on, too. I guess the the combination of adding insulation or taking that existing door and making it tighter and maybe a buffer, and then if that doesn't, adding the fan to pull air out, it might take both. But the garage doors, hey, to me, would be instrumental to eliminating that problem.
6: Okay. All right. Well, boy, you didn't give me a cheap way to do it, did you?
0: Well, so you know, yeah. So, you know, just going another step, too, is it would be interesting to take some plastic just to maybe, and that Nature Stone's going to kind of fight us on this, but taping a piece of plastic on the floor and see if you get any water droplets on the underside of that plastic.
6: That's true. Yeah, and, I could do that, too.
0: You know, see if that's got anything to do with it, too, and get that mildew clean and maybe even get a humidistat in or see where your humidity level is in that garage.
6: Yeah, I could do that, too. Okay. All right. Well, I'll try those things and see if I come up with an answer. All right.
0: We'll keep chatting. Thank you. Take care. All right. Yeah, humidity is always an issue, even in the garage. And like I said, Easy Breathe does make an air exchange unit for garages now, mainly because as the car cools, the off-gassing of all the hoses and different things is a pollutant. And pulling that air out of the garage, pulling in the fresher air through the sides of the garage door, that's clearing that air up. All right, Craig, sit tight. And Dave, we'll continue. Our phone number is 800-823-8255. You're at home with Gary Sullivan.

0: It's the weekend, and you have fix-it questions. Give Gary a call at 1-800-823-TALK. This is At Home with Gary Sullivan.
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2: The brakes or full steam ahead. I'm Pam Puso, Fox News. There's growing debate over artificial intelligence after a number of tech executives raised serious safety concerns. While speaking to reporters in Ireland earlier today, President Trump appeared to shrug off calls for guardrails.
3: We're leading China in AI. We're the most sophisticated country in the world. And frankly, I want to keep it that way because whoever wins AI wins.
2: House Minority Leader Hakeem Jeffries favors a slowdown.
4: We should take decisive action now so that we can slow down, as the CEOs have recently acknowledged, slow down the pace of development in order to protect the American people and ensure that AI is proceeding safely.
2: The Democratic congressman from New York appearing on ABC's This Week. The president also telling reporters Iran wants to make a deal badly to end the war. He also said he doesn't care if Gulf nations hold talks with Iran, saying that's up to them. Fox's Trey Yingst has the latest on the conflict.
5: We are here in the Arabian Sea with U.S. forces aboard the USS George Washington, and it was a busy night in the region. A lot of kinetic activity. Reports indicate yet another vessel was targeted by the IRGC in the Strait of Hormuz. There are also reports of at least one explosion near Keshem Island when an Iranian commercial vessel was targeted. Iranian state media blaming U.S. forces. I can tell you aboard this vessel last night that is helping to enforce the U.S. naval blockade. It was very active with jets taking off one after another.
2: A commitment to peace from Pope Leo during his traditional Sunday blessing overlooking St. Peter's Square. While speaking in English, history's first American pope commemorated the 25th anniversary of the 9/11 attacks and renewed his prayers for the victims and their families. 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
0: Neil McDonough portrays Jesus. Stacey Keach, Sean Astin, Michael York, and Kristen Bell provide the voices for some of Jesus's notable followers. 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
0: 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VOM weather from the Hammond Lumber Company Weather Desk.
21: This afternoon will be cooler with some sunshine peeking through the clouds, reaching a high of 64. Tonight, expect overcast skies with a chance of a passing shower or two later on as temperatures drop to a low of 61. Tomorrow will bring breezy conditions and lower humidity levels along with a mix of sun and clouds. The high will reach 72 degrees. For Blueberry Broadcasting, I'm AccuWeather meteorologist Jason Caterina.
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0: 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We thank them for sponsoring this hour of the show as we work our way through another weekend. If you've got a question regarding your home, feel free to get on board. Danny Boy is ready to take your calls. It's 800-823-8255. All right, let's get back to work. What do you say? We got Ken. Ken, welcome.
1: Hey, good morning, Gary.
0: Yes, sir.
1: I have a front entry porch. It has a brick floor. And a couple of years ago, I had the brick sealed, and they evidently used a concrete sealer because it has a milky, chalky look to it. And I'm trying to come up with a way to get that stripped off. I've used a xylene stripper and power washed it and hadn't had any luck with that yet.
0: When you used the xylene, tell me how you used it. When you put it on, did you let it sit like 10, 15 minutes?
1: I brushed it. I put it on with a brush, and then I took some sheets, and I soaked them in xylene and laid them on there and let it set overnight.
0: Wow, yeah. Was it dry when you came back?
1: Yeah, it was dry.
0: Do you still have some?
1: Yeah.
0: Let's do it just a little bit different, okay? Usually when you're using a xylene, I wouldn't let it dry. So I'm thinking, I'm just guessing, okay, that when it was put on, even though the sheeting was on it, which is a great idea, but you don't want it to dry, it probably began to melt it. I'll use that word. And then it had a chance to re-dry. What I would do is just take a little corner, don't do the whole thing, and just let's do a patch, you know, maybe 2 foot by 2 foot, spread it on there, kind of not in direct sun. And maybe at some point in the day, it might be, a little shady there. Do it that time of the day. Don't want it real, real super hot. Doesn't look like it's going to be. And put it on there for about, no more than a half hour. So 15 to 30 minutes, somewhere in there. Don't let it dry. And see if you can see any sealer start to bubble off the surface. And as it starts breaking adhesion, gloves, goggles, stiff scrub brush. I would recommend like a wood fibered scrub brush. And see if we can really start where you're lifting and you're scrubbing it away. It's not an easy project. If you have a pressure washer, after you've kind of scrubbed it away, hit it with a pressure washer. And I'm talking, if you're going to rent one or borrow one, I'd like to see you get one with about a 3000 PSI, maybe with a turbo nozzle. And I think if it's it sounds like it's a surface sealer, might even had a little gloss to it at one time, so it'd be on the surface. That would be how I would remove it. There's also I think it's called SureBrick sealer stripper, and it may even have xylene in it. I've not used that particular product, but that's you might just Google that. It probably got some videos. Again, it's SureBrick sealer stripper, and maybe take a look at that process also.
1: Okay, I'll give it a try.
0: All right, Ken. Very good. Thanks for the call. Appreciate it. You bet. About 10 minutes after the top there. Let's go to Matt. Matt, welcome.
2: Hi, thanks for taking my call. I love your show. I got a roofing question for you.
0: Okay.
2: Out here, northern Ohio, not northern, central Ohio, we have a lot of the old style tin standing seam roofs.
0: Okay.
2: That have been painted with that aluminum fiber stuff over the years. What are your thoughts about putting Rhino Shield? Well, obviously cleaning it off, pressure washing it, and putting Rhino Shield on it.
0: I don't know if that's really rated for roofs. I mean, you could put it on. I know it'll stick to metal, because I've seen it applied to metal siding. But with a metal roof, there may be some disadvantages. I mean, it would have a couple of positive effects that I can think of real quick. Matt, number one, it does have a little bit of a insulating quality to it. So it doesn't hold heat. So that would be advantageous. It's more of a coating. It's not a coating, and the type of product that was used on there with, you know, is a roof coating, and that can be challenged by the sun and have it crack, whereas the Rhino Shield is pretty doggone UV resistant. I just don't know if there's any other caveat that Rhino Shield would say, no, I wouldn't use that on a metal roof. Is this like an old roof or like a more for like a barn?
2: Like an old farmhouse.
0: Yeah.
2: And there's nothing wrong with the roof. And the homeowner wants to put a new standing seam metal roof, and that's what I do, on it. And I'm like, you're going to be selling it in like 3 years.
0: Right.
2: 5 years.
0: Right, right.
2: I'm like, but, you know, putting the silver paint on it probably isn't going to last that long. So that's where the question comes from.
0: Yeah, I think if
2: I got these old grandma and grandpas saying, I want to make this look and last.
0: Yeah, I can appreciate that. I mean, the Rhino Shield, I have Rhino Shield on my home, on my trim of my home, I should say. And it's held up very, very well. I think I'm on year 7 or something. There's no fading. And that's what they use it for, is house painting. I just don't know if there's anything that would prevent it from being used on a roof. But it's more expensive than paint, too. It's a coating. But it's a pretty quality product. But I would not put it on there without checking to make sure it can be used on roofing. I know it can be used on metal siding. Go ahead. You had a question.
2: Do you have a phone number?
0: Danny, 1-800-RHINO. I can't remember. Nah, okay. Danny can look it up. We'll check it out during the break, and I'll give it. Keep listening, and we'll go from there. But, yeah, that would be the only way I'd use it. But it'll be probably 2 times the price of painting, but it will hold up to the sun. We just got to make sure if an application is proper for a metal roof. Thank you much for the call.
2: Okay, bye.
0: Take care. All right, and, it's – how nice, though, really. I could tell he was frustrated. He was going to install a new roof and stuff, and that's great, but it's also kind of really refreshing that somebody really wants to take care of it, and they're going to sell it. They want that house and that roof to be the best it can be, and it sounded like it was a metal roof, a metal roof for today's homes, like I said, about 2.5 times the price of a roof, but you got 50 plus years before you got to do anything with it. And the Rhino Shield, I think it's got a 25-year warranty. I'm just not sure about the whole using it on a metal roof, and you need to check that out. All right, we'll take a break. Helen, you'll be up, and then Tila will join us once again from last week, I believe, a follow-up call. If you'd like to join us, do so. You're at home with Gary Sullivan.
3: 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This is At Home with Gary Sullivan.

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0: heat, so it's energy efficient coating. That's one thing it is. And the warranty on that is 25 years. I don't see that. But anyway, it can be used on metal roofing, so I wanted to pass that along. All right, let's go to Helen. Helen, welcome.
1: Thank you.
0: Yes.
1: I'm calling in reference to a oak door similar to the one that you described you had, except mine is dark oak. The home is was built in the 30s. It's a panel door, and we probably haven't taken quite as good care of it as we should. But hearing your conversation made me check mine out, and I saw that there is a vertical crack in one of the small panels on the door, and then other signs that, you know, it's drying out, particularly on the bottom. Mm-hmm. And so now, unlike you, I love my dark walnut color stain, but what would be the best treatment for that? And would painting it give a better
0: You can keep your dark stain. It's going to take some work. But, you know, when you take a piece of wood and you stain it, then you put a protectant on it, like a urethane, like a spar urethane or a marine urethane. You can't use polyurethane on it.
1: Okay, so I think probably polyurethane was used.
0: Okay.
1: Should it be sanded down?
0: Well,
1: we don't do home things. We don't have to, you know, pay somebody to do it.
0: Yeah, well, you got two options. If you want that look of what you have right now, somebody's going to have to come in, take that door off the hinges, sand that baby down. So you're going to sand that stain out of there. You're going to smooth it out. You're going to probably use some type of grain filler or a wood putty or something along those lines to fill the crack. Then you're going to come back and you're going to restain that door. And then you're going to put two coats of either a spar urethane on there or a marine urethane. That's how you're going.
1: Is that S-P-A-R, spar?
0: Yes.
1: You're saying?
0: Correct.
1: S-P-A-R, okay.
0: Right. So that's going to be the process. Urethane. You're right. It's labor intensive. But if you want that walnut looking door and you get your choice of a flat finish, a satin finish, a semi-gloss finish, a gloss finish, you choose that. But the preparation is the hard part of just sanding it down, getting it nice and smooth. Boy, it'll look new with a couple coats of stain and a couple coats of a coat of stain and a couple coats of a spar urethane on there or a marine urethane. If you want to paint it, you would wash it down. You would probably lightly sand, you don't have to remove the stain. You would use some wood putty to fill the crack. And then I'd probably use a Sherwin-Williams product called Emerald Urethane Trim Enamel, which will give you a very enameled look in any color you want, but it's not going to be stained.
1: Emerald urethane trimming.
0: Trim enamel, yes.
1: In that trim enamel, okay. Mm-hmm. We had used their, their good house paint years ago and for duration, but not on this door, but so I've been very happy with that. So
0: yeah,
1: you
0: could use the duration also. You could use the emerald house paint. The urethane trim enamel looks more like an old-fashioned oil-based enamel. It's very smooth.
1: Okay. I like that.
0: Yeah, that looks very nice.
1: Yeah, I like that. One other thing I think is probably good. This door is paneled 2, 4, 6. There's 8 panels in it. And they're at an angle. I mean, it's an old door. It's original with the house, I'm sure. I'm thinking that to sand all that down and get all that stain out of there, that is really going to be labor intensive.
0: That's going to be.
1: Yeah.

0: probably gonna
1: So let me give you another step in there. I was forgetting about all the panels in the intricate work. So once you just clean it and lightly sand it, one of the things I would do is use like an oil-based primer. Just ask the people at Sherwin-Williams, an oil-based exterior primer. Let's put on that. Let's put that on there and then come back with the emerald urethane trim enamel. It'll help with the adhesion and the attachment. So very good. Thanks for the call. It should look great, Helen. 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You'll do a good job with that. Coming up is the asphalt driveway at your house. Does it need some attention? Well, we got the expert from Blackjack joining us, and he'll tell us if it needs of attention. You're at home with Gary Sullivan.
2: 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You're at home with Gary Sullivan.

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0: Let's get the broom out. Let's get the bucket out. And then let's bring in Bob Bierman. He is with Blackjack. And Bob, how are you?
1: I'm great, Gary. Thanks for having me on. Happy driveway sealer season.
0: It is, isn't it? Yeah. And for those folks that wait till October, don't do that.
1: Right. You're right. Although, as you're going to hear, we do have a product for those late season customers. So
0: quick background, so, Bob, is I was in the hardware business and had some do-it-best stores for years. And it used to always crack me up is, everybody would rush in October and start being frosty and the leaves would be falling and I can't find sealers anywhere. And it's like, well, you got all summer to do this in spring, but
1: you there's a lot of procrastinators in this with driveway sealers. That's for sure. But yeah. Like I said, you're going to hear we've got a product for those procrastinators.
0: Okay. For years now, I've been talking about the Blackjack Drive Max, which is the best. What makes it so different than other driveway sealers out on the market?
1: Well, Gary, for one, it's our years of it's the years that we've been in business. Okay, we're our company is just been making these products for decades. Blackjack actually started in 1913. So we've got the years of experience, but also the technological advancements have been there as well, because there's been many changes. I mean, sure. the EPA actually mandated going from the old smelly stuff. People of a certain age may remember, walking out of the house on a summer morning and you could smell in the air, somebody's doing their driveway,
0: Sure. And they'd last about 2 years at max.
1: Yes. And so now there's more. So the EPA mandated, that for residential sealers that they become water-based and our products are far more than just asphalt and water. So there's technology they're actually somewhat more sophisticated than they used to be.
0: So I get asked, since I've been talking about this for years, I get asked a lot of questions about blacktop sealers. And one of the questions I get all the time is, what should I use? And you have a whole scale of different sealers, correct?
1: We do. We do. And the ones that I would really hone in and feature with today, we've got a good, better, and best scenario, Gary. Having owned hardware stores, you probably have plenty of good, better, and best memories for your product lines and such. So the DriveMax, we've got three that I'm going to talk about: the DriveMax 500, the 700, and the 1000.

0: Okay.
1: So the good, okay, the starter product is the Drive Max 5500. All right, and
0: Okay.
1: that's got a 5 year. The number on the bucket kind of ties into the expected durability of the product. So the
0: Okay.
1: 500 has got a 5 year durability expectation. And it's a very thick product. It's asphalt with sand and aggregate, you know, to fill the pores.
0: Okay.
1: It does its job. I mean, it's a you don't want to use too thin of a material because then you're just basically covering your driveway aesthetically. You know,
0: Okay.
1: where these products that I'm talking about today actually protect the asphalt.
0: Okay.
1: So the 500 is our workhorse, our basic, as I said, our basic asphalt. It's got an easy stir formula,
0: Okay.
1: but plenty of aggregate and sand in there to fill in the pores on the asphalt.
0: Okay.
1: Then we move up into the better, okay, which is the Drive Max 700, and you're going to get more longevity on that. The 700 means you're going to there's a 7 year expectation of durability for that product. So you're getting everything that you're getting in the 5 year, but now there's more bells and whistles that
0: Right.
1: as we go up the line here. You're getting a better value proposition, but so you're getting the basic 5 year, but now you're getting into a gel formula, which
0: Okay.
1: means that it's smoother and easier to apply. And it's also latex fortified, which gives it some extra. It gives the asphalt extra strength. So you've got good, better, and then the top of the line,
0: This is the one
1: Gary,
0: I'm
1: is
0: interested in, Bob, because I'm all about easy.
1: okay. Well, there you go. Now we're getting to the star of our show. Okay,
0: There
1: and
0: you
1: that
0: go.
1: and that's the Drive Max. That's the Drive Max 1000. Now you're getting up into the 10 year.
0: Wow.
1: The 10 year expected durability, and really we've thrown a lot into that product. You've got everything the first two have, but now you're getting a urethane enhanced product, and urethane is a great chemical for adhesion.
0: Yep,
1: So
0: we were just talking
1: urethane.
0: about urethane trim enamel that Sherwin-Williams has, urethane caulking for concrete, and now the urethane is in the Blackjack Drive Max.
1: Exactly.
0: Excellent.
1: It's in deck stains now, you
0: Yeah,
1: know.
0: it's the
1: So
0: elite.
1: yes. So really, it's an important part of the product itself. Besides the adhesion, the urethane also has some flexibility, so that that the longer the product is down, you know, we know there's we know you know freeze and thaw for the folks up north. That occur every season.
0: Sure.
1: The expansion and contraction, the earth settling and such, maybe below. So you're getting movement in the product
0: Sure.
1: as well. So that's really the highlight of what it does. Okay. The other features and attributes that are important on the Drive Max 1000 is that when you're putting it down, we've got extra dryers in there, so that typically driveway sealer, it takes a few hours to dry before you can walk on it. It all depends on humidity, of course, but on a normal dry day, you can lay the 1000 down and you can be walking on it in an hour or two. So that's an added feature.
0: Yep. Is this
1: But
0: a
1: here's the
0: gel
1: part.
0: formula also?
1: This is a gel formula also.
0: I like that idea.
1: Exactly right. Yes. Yeah, easier. It's just overall easier to spread. So the part that you mentioned about the procrastinators, I'm going to get to this now
0: Okay.
1: because besides the extra dry, the urethane, the extra dryers in the product, all right, we've made this product that's allowed, you can put it down as low as 45 degrees. And
0: Wow.
1: that is so unique
0: Yes, it is.
1: because, yes, because typically driveway sealers, you don't want to, it's temperature sensitive. You don't want to put it down when it's too cold. You don't want to put it down when it's too hot. So you want the basic daily temperature to be 60 degrees and rising, but below 90. Okay. Mm-hmm. Now, by 60 degrees and rising, that's 24 hours. All right. So that you know, here we know people will run into the store, and I'm sure you had that.
0: Sure.
1: You know, it was 40 degrees at night.
0: Yeah.
1: And they, you know, and all of a sudden it's 70 that day. Oh, I got to do my driveway. You know,
0: right.
1: that's not gonna help the adhesion or the cure process. So that's why depending on the area of the country you're in, you know, middle of the summer is a good time to be doing this.
0: Sure. Driveway sealer as a whole has changed tremendously. Correct. I mean, I remember. As a kid, that would be like my job, and it always seemed like it was the hottest August day in the world. We had to put that down and take like 2 days to dry, and now we're talking about gel formulas. So how do you install these newer products? How do you apply it? What's the best way? And there's no adhesion problems, I guess, if we prep everything correctly.
1: Boy, just like painting, you're exactly right. First of all, you want the driveway, you want your asphalt to be, you want it to be dry, but clean, you know, so, day before or as best you can, get out there with your garden hose and some detergent. And if there are oil spots on there, you may want to use a degreaser, but you know, just like painting a wall, you don't put paint over dirty walls.
0: Right.
1: Same way when you're coating a driveway, it's not, you want to get that clean, but free of oils is very important. I recommend that when you do go out to get your product, try to get it, if possible, try to get it the day before. And when you bring it home and unload it, turn the buckets over.
0: Okay.
1: Lay them upside down so that the product can disperse. That's going to help. That's going to help the next day when you start to put it down. It's going to be, you don't have to stir as much because you will see, if you open a bucket right out of the store, you will see some separation.
0: Yeah. Well, different weights of products in there. Exactly.
1: Yes. Now the best tool to me is, number one, you got to have a squeegee. Okay.
0: Right.
1: So you pour, you know, bucket by bucket, you pour about, you know, a third to half of the bucket out,
0: okay.
1: You know, in an area that you can control, and you have a pole with a squeegee on it. But I recommend, besides the squeegee, I really recommend finding a tool that has a squeegee on one side and you can flip it over and there's a brush on the other.
0: Yeah. That's the old standard driveway application.
1: Yes, sir.
0: I mean,
1: yes.
0: And why do you need both? To get it in the crevices of the existing asphalt?
1: Yeah, because everybody's driveway is different, but
0: right.
1: You know, depending on age and stuff, you're going to have some areas that may be a little bit more porous, a little bit rougher, and so after you pour it out. After you first pour it out, you'll kind of lay it out evenly by the squeegee, mm-hmm. Okay, and you're going to see areas there that may take more product or less mm-hmm. product, and that's when you flip that's when the brush comes into play.
0: Okay.
1: Because you can literally agitate or scrub it down
0: in.
1: Better
0: yeah.
1: into the pores.
0: Sure.
1: Yes.
0: Sure.
1: Yes. So that's a great tool. The other thing. Old shoes. Make
0: right.
1: sure you're wearing shoes that you plan on throwing out. Yes. Yes.
0: Is this a one-step coat, or is this two coats, or how thick should it be? I think you explained on how thick it was going to be. You're distributing with a squeegee and kind of working it into the asphalt. Is there a secondary coat or anything?
1: Gary, thank you for asking that. Absolutely. This is a mandatory two coat operation,
0: mm-hmm.
1: whether it be the 500 all the way up to the 1,000. It's a two uniform coats are required to get the proper durability and to be doing this right. Now,
0: okay.
1: human nature says, and I'm going to speak to that. And I'm going to say, you know, I know what you're thinking out there, guys. No. Two coats is not the same as one heavy coat.
0: Not at all.
1: Right. Right. And I've seen it. You try to cut corners and lay this down in one heavy coat. It's not going to dry properly, and more importantly, it's not going to cure properly. Okay,
0: so
1: there's a difference
0: peel.
1: Between curing and drying.
0: Right.
1: All right, and what's going to happen is you're going to get tire tracks when you pull back into that driveway because it hasn't cured yet, and it's too thick.
0: Okay.
1: And like I said, I've seen that. And so you know, bite the bullet and do it properly. Two uniform coats, a couple of hours apart. You can tell when the first coat is starting to is dry because it'll be obvious because you know the liquid, the waters in it are starting to evaporate, and it's gonna the surface will look it's gonna look more shiny. When you first lay it down, but when it turns matte, then you know. When your driveway turns matte, you can do the next coat.
0: Can you stand on that then, Bob?
1: A few hours later. Okay.
0: Okay.
1: The 2 to 4, depending on everything, is dependent on temperature and humidity,
0: right,
1: Gary.
0: Right. Right.
1: You know, if it's a hot muggy day down south, you got to wait a couple hours before you can.
0: Okay.
1: You don't want to track. You know.
0: Right.
1: Traffic
0: so
1: there,
0: so that know. Second coat is wet on dry, is what we're saying, correct?
1: Yes. Yes.
0: All
1: but
0: right.
1: even you know, two even coats.
0: That's right.
1: Now you know, back up. You know, going back up to the another advantage of the 1000. Mm-hmm. That's got so much dry, so many extra dryers in there. You can. You know, on a decent day, you can literally walk on that in an hour or two.
0: Okay. I'll tell you what, let's take a real quick break, and then we can tell everybody where to get it and even maybe doing a little prep in terms of patching. As we continue, I have Bob Bierman. He is with Blackjack Coatings, and we're talking about the product I've talked about now for probably about 8 years is the Blackjack Drive Max, how it's really in a category by itself. And we'll continue. You're at home with Gary Sullivan.
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0: Bob Bierman, he is my guest. He is with Blackjack Coatings. We're talking about the Blackjack Drive Max 10 years. And with all the urethanes and the resins and everything, it doesn't fade like the old asphalt sealers used to fail, correct?
6: That is for sure. That is for sure. It is a deep, I mean, it's a deep, rich black hue that you're going to get now, and it really enhances the whole look of your property when you do it, and sure. You know, you will start a trend on your block if you do it. you're going to see the rest of your neighbors do it not far after.
0: Right, right. So keep your buckets, put them out by the driveway.
6: Right, right.
0: Everybody right. can tell what they're using. That's good. That's good. That's how we learn. So where do people get the Blackjack Drive Max?
6: Okay, we're available nationwide. You know, north, south, east, west, sea to shining sea at Lowe's, Ace stores, Home Depot's, all the top national hardware and home center retailers. Do It Best, your old company there, Gary, and True Value as well. I don't know. You really got me thinking. When we went to commercial. I went right from washing the surface to, you know, applying the sealer. And you brought it up. Do I have another minute to just talk quickly about the patching?
0: Sure, we got a couple minutes to go. But, yeah, I guess cracks, everybody's got cracks in asphalt and concrete, so we better take care of that before we start sealing it.
6: That's exactly. I glossed right over that, so I'm glad you caught me there, Gary. So, yes, obviously you've got to, after you wash the surface and, you know, survey what kind of patching needs to be done. You know, inherently over time, you're going to see some hairline cracks, medium cracks, larger cracks, and you know, water. You know, we want to patch those because we don't want water be seeping in and getting under your asphalt. So, we've got the speed fill line is our line of patching products, and it's basically in three viscosities. That you'll find. So you've got, for a wider cracks, you've got easy to use, you know, 10-ounce caulk tubes that right. you know everybody's used to using. You know, fill those voids with that. For smaller cracks now, which you probably have more of those than anything. We've got the speed fill rubberized elastic crack filler, and that's available. That's a little smaller viscosity.
0: Mm-hmm. But we'll take care of the smaller cracks then, right?
6: Yeah.

0: It comes in a gallon plastic jug like a windshield washer jug, and it's got a pour spout in there. You cut it off and you just pour as you go, and that'll take care of your smaller cracks. Now, if you've got
1: We're going to have to scoot. Apologize, but let me send everybody for more information on where to buy it and some more information on the whole process. It's blackjackcoatings.com. The product we've been talking about is the Blackjack Drive Max. Thanks very much, Bob, for joining us. I appreciate it. You're at home with Gary Sullivan.

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9: More attacks. I'm Paul Stevens, Fox News. Iran saying one person is dead, several others hurt after a commercial ship was hit in the Strait of Hormuz. Meanwhile, Houthi rebels continue to wreak havoc at another strategic shipping route.
10: These Iranian-backed Houthi fighters in Yemen are really continuing to gain more and more ground. As they continue to take territory in Yemen, they're also launching attacks against Saudi Arabia. They're using missiles and drone attacks, and they are targeting Saudi infrastructure. Now, they've already taken a key port city of Mocha, but what is more concerning to the West is their control over territory near a key strait, the Bab el-Mandeb Strait. Through this strait passes about 12% of the world's oil. If they could control that, along with the trouble in the Strait of Hormuz, it could be a real potential bottleneck for world oil. Now, Iranian officials continue to stress that they have nothing to do with the recent Houthi advance in Yemen and the attacks against Saudi Arabia.
9: Fox's Steve Harrigan in Tel Aviv. President Trump speaking earlier today about the conflict with Iran.
11: Iran wants to make a deal so badly. They are calling constantly. They want to make a deal. They got to make the right deal. I'm not going to make a deal that's no good.
9: That comment from outside the Irish Open Golf Tournament in Ireland. The president also weighing in on the war between Russia and Ukraine and a request he made to Ukrainian's President Volodymyr Zelensky.
11: Mr. Zelensky has to do one thing. He has to stop knocking out diesel fuel in Russia. Let him go after targets, but not diesel fuel, because he's causing a shortage.

0: of diesel.
1: The president expected to return from a weekend trip to Ireland tonight. Coming up later today, U.S. Open men's tennis final. The eighth seed, American Ben Shelton, set to take on world number one Alexander Zverev. 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
11: This afternoon will be cooler with some sunshine peeking through the clouds, reaching a high of 64. Tonight, expect overcast skies with a chance of a passing shower or two later on as temperatures drop to a low of 61. Tomorrow will bring breezy conditions and lower humidity levels along with a mix of sun and clouds. The high will reach 72 degrees. For Blueberry Broadcasting, I'm AccuWeather meteorologist Jason Caterina.
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0: 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Thank them for sponsoring this hour of the show. Mold, mildew, black streaks on your roofs, green stuff on your siding. It'll take care of it. Good stuff. All right, let me give you the phone number. You can grab a line. We had a few people had to get busy working around the home as we spoke with Bob about the blackjack. And what a great product. Again, if so important to properly prepare. I can't tell you, and I tell you all the time, whether it's painting, whether it's an asphalt coating, whether it's a concrete sealer, whether it's caulking, preparation is the key. I'm telling you, it's the less glamorous part of your project. It's the tedious part of your project, but that's really where it's going to pay dividends. And remember that the Drive Max product that we're speaking of, it's a two-coat system. It's a gel. It's got an aggregate in it. Goes on very easily, but it's two coats. And it's dry or wet on dry. It means you put the first coat on, you get it in all the crevices, you let it dry, and then you come back and you give it a second coat. So you do the driveway and then come back a second coat. Two-coat system. Added protection. Don't cut that short if you want to get to 10 years out of it. 10 years. I mean, I go back not too long ago, and you did an asphalt driveway sealer, is one coat, and you maybe get a year or two. There was people in a lot of cases that put one on every year, which is not good. In fact, a lot of times I think a driveway failure was really due to just over application of the product. People would seal their driveway to keep it nice and black and fresh looking. And then when you got coating on top of coating on top of coating on top of coating on top of coating on top of coating, what do you get? You get peeling. Now you got a 10-year product, a 7-year product, even a 5-year product, all pays dividends, which really minimizes the whole risk of over application. So preparation, 10 years, two coats, not bad. All right. It sounds like you can get it pretty much anywhere. Do it best, Ace, Home Depot, Lowe's, the whole works. That is blackjackcoatings.com. All right. You got the phone number. Happy to take your calls. I know several held on. If you got a chance, Danny's in the seat, can take your calls. Our phone number is 800-823-8255. While we're talking about driveways, we might as well just spend a little bit of time talking about concrete driveways. Since we covered the asphalt, I saw, I don't know, something on social media about a neat tool. This is a simple tool. It's kind of the same thing can happen you can do with a screwdriver if you want. Or maybe a cold chisel, concrete chisel. But you know where you get the expansion joints? On your driveway, your sidewalk, and maybe there's some separation. Maybe they have cracked. Maybe they were saw cut, and you got weeds growing up through that area. Don't take the shortcut and just spray weed killer on there. I mean, you can, but if you really want to stop the whole process, take a screwdriver, an old screwdriver. We all got one that we used to open up paint cans with or something along those lines that's seen better days. And just take it and just scrape out that expansion joint. You'll take out the weeds, the roots, the sand, the gunk, and get it out of there. And then, before you do anything, get your garden hose on high. And just blast and clean that thing out. And then let it dry. Come back the next day. And depending on how big of a gap that is, you can caulk that. And again, just like the blackjack product, where it was a gallon jug, quart jug, and you could just pour it in. They make that in gray for a concrete seal, which is a latex, and it'll seal that up. It's not super flexible. If you want the super flexible, as blackjack has urethane in their the blackjack drive max, there is a urethane black colored caulking, which is self-leveling, which can also be put in that crevice expansion joint on a concrete when it comes in gray in color. And it'll go with the flex of the driveway and with the flex of Mother Earth. So something, and then you're done with a whole mess of weeds and ants and everything else that can love that area. So you might check for those types of crack fillers also. All right, again, it's 800-823-8255. Gary, welcome.
1: Hi, Gary.
0: Yes, sir.
1: First time caller.
0: Thank you.
1: I need to have 1,000 square feet of concrete replaced on my driveway apron by the garage. And some of the, it's the outer squares. This was done 30 years ago, and it was put on somewhat of a fill, and now it's cracked and needs to be replaced. So I've got some estimates like I was told to do, and I'm down to two estimates. One is saying a 4 inches thick with piers, and the other one is just 5 inches thick. What,
0: What do they say?
1: and with the bids being within $200 of each other, it's like,
0: Well, what do they say in terms of the 5-inch guy? I don't know. One of the things, if I had both of those, and I get estimates just like you, right? And I would say, well, why do we need 5 inches up here? And he's going to tell you for stability or weight, big truck or anything like that. And ask the other guy, why do I need piers down there? I'd like to know the answers. The piers sound a little seductive in the fact that, it's piered, or I don't know what that means when you're installing concrete. I've had piers put on a patio one time, and basically it's a support system that gets down into the bedrock. If that's the case, if that's what they're calling a pier, then I would be interested in the pier at 4 inches. So do you have
1: Gary,
0: those answers?
1: the piers are 12 inches in diameter by 24 inches deep.
0: Well.
1: And the reason that pads cracked was back 30 years ago, they put the expansion joints in, the more decorative versus 10 feet or less. So,
0: Yeah. I'm
1: they said that
0: intrigued
1: they
0: by the
1: wouldn't make
0: piers.
1: their joints, 8 feet to 10 feet.
0: Right. So they both have expansion joints, correct? I mean,
1: Oh,
0: is
1: yes,
0: that what you
1: correct,
0: said? Okay.
1: correct.
0: All right.
1: Which would
0: So,
1: be more expansion joints than what I have now.
0: yeah. Well, I'm intrigued by the piers. 4 inches is fairly standard for a driveway. On an apron, it's usually 6 inches.
1: Okay.
0: So you're past the apron, aren't you?
1: No, I'm right outside my garage.
0: So yeah,
1: I
0: but
1: have
0: the apron I'm talking about is like right off the street.
1: Oh, yeah.
0: Yeah.
1: Yes, that's fine. That's all fine.
0: Yeah, so and you don't have any big time heavy equipment or trucks or anything like that, correct?
1: The only time we would have something heavy, and my wife requests it, is an empty septic system truck.
0: Yeah, I
1: So,
0: was
1: which is
0: thinking
1: no
0: more
1: big
0: on a
1: deal.
0: regular basis. I don't,
1: No, no, no, nothing heavy.
0: I'm intrigued by the piers. I can't think that just adds a little bit more stability for it for me. 5-inch concrete cracks too. So does 4-inch.
1: I know.
0: The old story, nothing's guaranteeing concrete except it's going to crack. But I kind of like the piering thing, quite honestly.
1: Okay. Well, I guess it's two votes to possibly one because

0: my wife was also leaning towards the peers.
1: I would ask the 5-inch guy, say, hey, I got somebody else bidding, and they were talking about peering also, and just get his thoughts on that.
0: Okay.
1: He might say, oh, yeah, that's an overkill, because he's not going to know what the price of the bid is. You know, he might say, oh, that's an overkill.
0: And okay.
1: You know, that's one of the advantages I tell people all the time. I had a roof replaced. I talk about roofing all the time. I had three bids. And one of the things I said, you know, like I knew I was going to replace the flashing on this roof if it was a new roof. That's what I'm going to do. And one guy didn't bid it, and I asked him why he didn't do it. He goes, oh, your flashing is in great shape. It's no problem. The next guy asked, he came over, and I said, why do I need flashing? He gets up on the roof, takes pictures, and comes down. He goes, because you got pinholes on your flashing. Oh, thank you.
0: There you go.
1: I was going to do it anyway, but quite honestly, that's why you got the opportunity when you have a couple of bids to ask those questions.
0: Okay.
1: All right.
0: Well, appreciate it.
1: All right,
0: and
1: Gary.
0: Keep up the good work.
1: All right. Thanks for the call. Appreciate it. Take care. And we got a spot for you, so feel free to join us. It's 800-823-8255 at home with Gary Sullivan.
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2: All right, back at it we go, 22 minutes after the top of the hour. 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Just hit podcast at home with Gary Sullivan, and take a listen. It's he goes through more than what I usually go through. I go to the Drivemax, which is the 10-year sealer. He talks a little bit about the 5, the 7-year, and then the 10-year, what it's entails, which is typical application of driveway sealer. And the differences are they're different. So it's good to know the whole range that you can look into. All right, let's go to Dave. Dave, welcome.
3: Hey, sir. You were talking about sealers and like ants and that. I've got a large area that's done in pavers, mm-hmm. the 4x6 by like 3, you know, stone pavers. And I just have a terrible time with weeds. I know, you know, we put the silicon sand in there when we put it in. Mm-hmm. And then also the pavers tend to discolor a lot. They'll get some different molds and mildews depending on time of the year. And I didn't know, is there a trick to sealing those or filling in around them with something else, with some silicon sands? Or
2: there's what they call polymeric sand. Polymeric sand has a resin in it that when you sweep the sand in, then you take your hose and just lightly mist over the pavers, and it hardens the sand. So the advantage is ants won't tunnel into it, and it slows down the growth of weeds. Sometimes weeds can come through it, but it's minimal. It really keeps you from tracking sand into the house. And this is for smaller joints. I mean, if you got an inch and a half wide joint, the polymeric sand isn't really going to help you. Then it's almost like pea gravel or something could go in there.
3: Right. Yeah, it's just your traditional, you know, they're close by, the little bitty, you know, small joints.
2: Check out the polymeric
3: and then
2: sand.
3: From time to time, because of where it's located with shade and stuff, I got to power wash it. Is that going to hold up to?
2: No. So what you're going to
3: after it seals? No.
2: So what you're going to do is, I don't know if you've heard me talk about a product called Wet and Forget Max. Wet and Forget Max. Yeah, you can buy it in a concentrate, mix it with water, and spray it on with a tank sprayer. You can put a hose in, a sprayer on there, and spray it on there, and just let it go. Just spray it on, and in about 4 to 6 weeks, that black, mildewy, moldy look, any type of fungus, algae, molds, mildews, lichen will be destroyed. It'll be a complete kill. And if you want, use it this year, and if you want to skip next year, that's fine. But after that, just start using it every year as a preventive. That's the ticket.
3: And prevent there. Now, my driveway's aggregate, and I use a coating on my driveway from, you know, every couple years. Would you dare put any kind of a clear coat over the top of those pavers to keep them from?
2: You can. You're going to bring a step on an exposed aggregate. It's almost like there's a semi-gloss or gloss sealer. If it's a regular concrete, you use a penetrating sealer. You can't even see anything on there. And that's a good protectant. If I had an exposed aggregate pavers, I think I would just spray the Wet and Forget on it, and I wouldn't seal it. I don't think it's
3: that necessary.
2: Wouldn't
3: try to seal the pavers. Okay.
2: Right.
3: Okay.
2: All righty.
3: We'll
2: Thank you.

0: much.
1: No matter what, see it. Thank you, sir.
0: Appreciate it. All right, we'll take a break. John, Alex, and Jim. Jim, you'll be up first. We'll continue at home with Gary Sullivan.
2: Time to get your hands dirty with Gary Sullivan. Give him a call at 1-800-823-TALK. You're at home with Gary Sullivan.

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5: Fox News, I'm Carmen Roberts. And Iranian state media says that an Iranian cargo vessel was struck early today in the Strait of Hormuz, killing one person and injuring four. President Trump speaking in Ireland today.
6: I will tell you this. Iran wants to make a deal so bad. They are calling constantly. They want to make a deal. They got to make the right deal. I'm not going to make a deal that's no good.
5: That attack is drawing attention back to the Strait after Iran-backed Houthi rebels captured an island in another key oil route in the Red Sea. Mounting pressure on Ukraine after more deadly Russian strikes.
7: Russian President Vladimir Putin out with a new warning to the West. He says sending European troops into Ukraine would amount to a direct conflict with Russia. This after some European leaders backed a potential peacekeeping force.
5: Fox's Claudia Cowan, America's listening to Fox News.
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11: 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We'll do it again on the next Maine's Morning News here on VOM.
0: Well, we're working around the home as we do each and every weekend. Thanks for joining me. And if you've got a question about maintenance or repair, feel free to join us. It's 800-823-8255. Jim, welcome.
12: I have an outbuilding that's on the lake, and I put metal roofing sides in the interior. And it looks cool, but I want to know if there's something I could put, like a clear something I could put on it to do a little bit more sealing of the metal. All those years, it kind of porous. And
0: well, so did you say it's on the inside?
12: Yeah, it's like a garage.
0: Okay. So
12: the walls, I made metal halfway up.
0: Mm-hmm. So I just want to make sure I'm giving you the right suggestion. So this is like a garage and the metal is on the inside, halfway
12: yeah,
0: up like the walls?
12: Yeah, like drywall, except
0: okay.
12: It's metal.
0: Okay.
12: Is it a
0: galvanized?
12: Material. Yeah, it's the old corrugated galvanized roofing material that I bought. It's used.
0: Mm-hmm.
12: Looks cool, but I'm just trying to make it a little bit more protective because it is kind of a moist area.
0: Well,
12: yeah, they're great years, but I just want to.
0: Yeah, I'm just going through all the different types of paints that could be used. You know, whenever you take an old galvanized, of course, we're going to take that galvanized metal and we're going to make it a little bit of a maintenance product now. Once that substrate is painted, is it rusted at all?
12: Yeah, it has patina on it. But I just want to put like a clear kind of coat that would put some on. There was one product that you put on metal.
0: Well, there's
12: just to preserve it.
0: Yeah, there is a. Well, yeah, there's all kinds of products. There's one that is not really considered a paint, but it's a wonderful product. It's clear. It's a tripolymer of silicone. It can be brushed on or it can be troweled on. It's thick and it's called brushable sealant. It's made by Gelsco, not really a paint. And I don't think I would use any type of varnishes or urethanes. Maybe a marine urethane might be an option also. That would be a clear.
12: Is there like a liquid that's almost like a WD-40 that you put on there that... And a troll or something like that.
0: There's not that I would think that would be a protectant. I mean, an oil is a protectant to a degree, but I don't know that that's really going to enhance anything. It's going to make it like oily. I don't know.
12: Yeah.
0: You know, another thing is at one time, Rust-Oleum had a clear finish also. I don't know if they have that anymore. That could be an option.
12: All right. I appreciate that.
0: That's I'm trying to think of anything else that would be really enhancing metal. Some of these galvanized ones, is it pretty dry looking right now? Because galvanized originally is oily, right?
12: Very dry looking.
0: Okay.
12: Like almost they were sitting out in the sun baking them.

0: for years until somebody took them off, and now they sell one.
1: Yeah, I would look at maybe see if Rust-Oleum still has a see if they still have a clear, and it's an enamel, clear enamel coating. That would be, you know, you can't use it over a rusted area, but you can, you know, you could maybe using a little bit of like a sanding sponge, knock that down a little bit.
0: Yeah. Okay.
1: All righty.
0: Thank you. Thank you very much.
1: All right. Good luck. Thank you. And if you'd like to grab a line, do so. Alex, welcome.
2: Yes, I have several questions. I have the old clay tile pipe, and roots get in it, my sanitary sewer and storm sewer. I was able to snake out the storm sewer, I mean the sanitary sewer. The storm sewer, is there a way to, somebody tell me if I put salt in it, it'll kill the roots. Is that true?
1: Well,
2: down the sewer?
1: Salt might kill the tree too. There is,
2: oh,
1: you
2: I
1: know,
2: don't
1: copper copper sulfate will kill roots better than salt.
2: Okay.
1: So there is different products. I know there's a company called Roebic, R-O-E-B-I-C. They make a root killer for waistlines that is 99% copper sulfate that you flush down the toilet every 6 months.
2: Oh, okay.
1: There is also a product that I believe they make, which is a foaming root killer. I think the application is the same down the toilet. So when you put it in, you got to flush it right away because it's going to start foaming. So that's what I would use in your waistline. I don't know how you're going to introduce that into a, you have it tied to gutters also or no?
2: Yeah, the gutters drop down into the clay pipe.
1: Yeah, so on the drain pipe, I don't know how you would introduce that to a drain pipe.
2: Unless I just pull out the gutter drop and just pour it in there.
1: Yeah, I would definitely mix it, you know, mix it with some water. Or
2: run water behind you to make it cool down.
1: Exactly. And you might even look at the foam root killer for that also. So there's probably a separation in those pipes. That's what usually happens when we have a lot of clay ground and it dries out and then it wets up. And so it's a lot of expansion and contraction. But yeah, just for your information too, Alex, if it continues to be a problem or the saturation, because I guess when you snaked it out, you didn't use a camera or anything. You don't really know exactly what's going on in there, do you?
2: Well, I called out a company. They snaked it. They said they're snake bound up. And they're unable to get to this all the way to this sanitary sewer in the street.
1: Right.
2: So they didn't charge me, and then I had somebody else come and we rented a snake, and he worked on it for a couple hours, and he was able to break it loose.
1: Okay.
2: But that's for my sanitary sewer, and there's also access to the sanitary sewer. There's a cover where you can unscrew it in the basement and get to the sanitary sewer, so I could open that up and pour it in there.
1: So it's open all the way out to the street?
2: Yeah, that's the sanitary sewer. Now I'm dealing with the storm sewer.
1: Okay. So back to the sanitary pipe, it's intact, correct? I mean, when you said the one guy couldn't get it all the way through, and I guess the next guy had a snake with a cutter on the front of it, and
2: he
1: got through it. But
2: so pulling the snake out and finally got the roots out, big clump of roots.
1: Right. So, what's the pipe look like?
2: Well, as far as he got, it was close to the street. He said it looked intact.
1: Okay.
2: He said it was intact with the roots.
1: Going to tell you is, you know, just put this in the back of your file cabinet. Some of those pipes, when they get really bad, they collapse, or the gap, it gets to be an inch or two. There is

0: a process without digging it up where you can line that pipe. So just keep that in the back of your mind. But there's a root killer system every 6 months. It's a maintenance product. It's not going to just start dissolving roots. It will, the roots that start growing in there will be very, be like hair fibers. And that root killer or the foaming root killer will burn those back. And, that's kind of what you're looking for.
1: Robic worm.
0: Robic is the brand name, ROEBIC.
1: Okay, ROEBIC.
0: Yep,
1: Okay.
0: yep. And either one of those will, it's a maintenance product. 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It'll help. It just may not be the cure long term. All right, let's take a break. Coming up, we got John and Gary. I offer you a line. It's 800-823-8255. You're at home with Gary Sullivan.
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0: Well, as we do each weekend, taking you through the weekend, helping you around the home. If you would like to join us, do so. It's 800-823-8255. And back to the phones we go. We got Gary. Gary, welcome.
1: Hi, Gary. This is Gary Hudson here in North Bend, Washington.
0: Yes, sir.
1: And I want to thank you. A couple of weeks ago, I called about squeaky floor, and you sent me that rescue.
0: Yes.
1: Pest control. You got it. I want to thank you personally.
0: Very good.
1: I left a message on the phone thing, you know. But why I called is, the fellow was talking about rusty stuff.
0: Yes.
1: And I'm holding in my hand a product called Seymour Rust Converter, but it also comes in a color. He wanted clear, the one we had, we sprayed a patio table outside, a little one, and it worked great. I mean, unbelievable.
0: So,
1: and then you can paint over it after it dries if you want a different color.
0: Right. So here's my question. I'm not familiar with that exact product, but I talk a lot about a product called Rust Neutralizer, and there's one called Rust Reformer. It's clear. It's not a paint, but it functions as a primer. The only thing about that color, and where I was kind of stumbling around trying to think of a product that would work, is this was like metal galvanized roofing that was on the inside of a barn or shed. And the ones that I'm familiar with, the Rust Neutralizer and the Rust Reformer, is it is a chemical that reacts with rust, just as you said, but it turns the rust black.
1: Yeah, well, this turns the whole thing black. I mean, it's like painting it black.
0: Yeah, see, I think he wants it to... I think what
1: he
0: was asking
1: clear,
0: for,
1: but if he's trying to preserve it, that's a whole other thing.
0: Right. You know? I think that's what he's looking for because that's where I was kind of stumped. I don't know. I think Rust-Oleum used to make just a clear enamel, and something tells me in the back of my mind that they don't have that anymore. And then I was talking about the brushable sealant, which is more of almost the thickness of a roof coating, but it's clear. And I don't know if that's going to satisfy him either because it's going to be a little bluish tint to it, a little shiny.
1: Yeah.
0: But I'll tell you, the product you're talking about, I've used not that brand, but the same basic product multiple times. And it's a time saver, and it works wonderful. So thank you much for the call. I appreciate it. All right, I'll give you you got the phone number. Grab a line. We got a couple open lines, so feel free to jump on board. We got another hour to go. John, welcome.
2: Hi, Gary. I got a question for you about a pavilion here. I got a beautiful pavilion, and I'm sitting outside, and I noticed there was sawdust coming down on me, only to realize that carpenter bees have been drilling perfect holes.
0: Yes, they
2: and,
0: do.
2: And I'm just wondering what I could use to eradicate that.
0: Well, there's a couple things you can do. One is, do you see a lot of bees on the outside flying around, John?
2: No, I don't. I just see these holes are perfect. They're almost like
0: they're
2: they were drilled by
0: perfect.
2: A drill bit.
0: Yeah, that's exactly what they look like. They look like a perfectly half-drilled, half-inch hole.
2: Exactly, usually,
0: yeah.
2: And usually, there's probably a dozen of them now.

0: And the reason I ask is they have sentry bees. They guard. The queen is back there somewhere. And the sentry bees
1: Oh
0: are
1: boy.
0: big. They're about half the size of your thumb.
1: Yep.
0: And they bring food and they guard the queen. The queen's back there with the larvae. And you go through this process. So if you don't have the big bees, they're scary looking. They're big, and but they're not really gonna bother you. And so the one way of doing it is to get an insecticidal dust back inside that hole. That hole goes in, as you said, perfectly round, and it's gonna go dead right or dead left. And you need a insecticidal dust that you can blow back into that hole, and then the big carpenter bees that crawl in there, or the queen, she gets it on her feet, and just once you eliminate the queen, they give up. The bees hatch. They may or may not make it through the insecticidal dust. And you will eliminate that nest. And then what you do is you sterilize it with a rubbing alcohol and you patch it with a wood putty or a caulking. And that's one way. Now, the easy way is you were talking about the rescue gift box. I don't know if there was a carpenter bee trap in that gift box, but they make one. And it's about 10 inches long and it's about an inch and probably an inch and a half wide. It's bright yellow and green. And they have done studies that carpenter bees are attracted to those green and yellow pixels. And those green and yellow pixels are covered with a sticky substance, and the sentry bees go to that trap and are eliminated. Then there's no food going to the queen, and the queen comes out and she's eliminated. They're very effective. So if you have one of those in that box, get that out and use it right away. Now, you still, once you've eliminated them, you see no more activity. You still got to patch the hole and everything, and you still want to put some rubbing alcohol in there and sanitize that hole. Otherwise, they'll know to come back.
1: Hey, I appreciate this. Thank you.
0: All right, very good. Thanks for the call. Thank you very much. All right, our phone number, and you can grab a line. It's 800-823-8255. No guest in the next hour, so we can get your question answered. 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And we talk about that Drive Max, that 10-year sealer. Now, like I said, it wasn't long ago that, a driveway sealer literally would give you about a year or 2 years worth of protection. And a lot of the driveways that failed were because they were overcoated. 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And that particular product is very UV resistant, so it stays blacker longer, which is, I think, a lot of reasons why people want to seal their driveways. So feel free to grab a line. Happy to talk what's on your mind. It's 800-823-8255. You're at home with Gary Sullivan.

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2: 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And Goan Hypnosis is behavior therapy concentrated, a sequence patented in 2002 for rewiring the subconscious. 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
5: Another ship strike reported in the Strait. I'm Carmen Roberts, Fox News. Iranian state media say a strike on an Iranian cargo ship in the Strait of Hormuz killed at least one person and injured others. Fox's Trey Yingst reports from the USS George Washington with the latest.
6: We are here in the Arabian Sea with U.S. forces aboard the USS George Washington, and it was a busy night in the region. A lot of kinetic activity. Reports indicate yet another vessel was targeted by the IRGC in the Strait of Hormuz. There are also reports of at least one explosion near Keshem Island when an Iranian commercial vessel was targeted. Iranian state media blaming U.S. forces. I can tell you aboard this vessel last night that is helping to enforce the U.S. naval blockade. It was very active with jets taking off one after another.
5: President Trump is in Ireland for a second day, his final day, and he reiterated his stance on the war.
7: Look, it could end before the midterms, but it'll end after the midterms. And Iran, I will tell you this, Iran wants to make a deal so badly. They are calling constantly. They want to make a deal. They got to make the right deal. I'm not going to make a deal that's no good.
5: He's wrapping up his visit by watching the Irish Open being played at his golf course in Western Ireland. Shane Lowry was the winner.
8: I said, you know, I'm supposed to leave this morning. I was supposed to be out of here this morning, but I'm going to stay and watch Shane win. And he did win.
5: And President will be back in D.C. by tonight. And more pain at the pump. U.S. gas prices increasing over the past 3 weeks as fighting flares. And Trilby Lundberg of the Lundberg Survey tells us.
9: Now we have a jump of 11 cents per gallon in the average price of regular grade gasoline to $4.25.
5: AAA puts the national average at $4.31. 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
22: Tonight, expect overcast skies with a passing shower or two late and a low of 61. Tomorrow will be breezy and less humid with a mix of sunshine and a few clouds, reaching a high of 72. Tomorrow night will be clear and cooler with a low of 44. Tuesday will bring mostly sunny skies in the morning, followed by sun and areas of high clouds in the afternoon and a high of 69. For Blueberry Broadcasting, I'm AccuWeather meteorologist Jason Caterina.
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23: Going up.
24: Okay.
23: You remember elevators? Going up.
24: Sure.
23: Going down. Well, life is really becoming a sci-fi thriller, not just because of all the AI that we're talking about, but guess what they're planning on creating?
24: Who is they?
23: Like NASA and all these space people, they want to create an elevator from planet Earth to space.
1: space shuttles aren't good enough for us?
23: No, we're talking about an elevator, an actual elevator to space.
1: How long would that elevator ride be?
23: Well, let me tell you about it first, and then I'll tell you how long. Okay, it's a cable that stretches 62,000 miles.
1: That's long.
23: From Earth into space.
1: Where in space?
23: Just somewhere up there.
1: The moon? Mars? A space station?
23: Next to the ISS.
1: But everything in space is floating around all the time.
23: But we're going to have a stationary port.
1: Okay.
23: So you'd get in the elevator, like in Phoenix.
1: Right.
23: Oh, it's hot here.
1: Third floor, please. Yes, I'll be there in 13 days.
23: The cable is long enough to wrap around planet Earth 2.5 times.
1: That's long.
23: Okay. You ride a robotic car that crawls up this cable. No boom, no countdown. You just get in and press S for space.
1: Sure. And then hear the elevator music.
23: It'll be Space Odyssey.
1: And you're waiting, and there's that awkward moment when you're in the elevator with a stranger and you don't want to make eye contact.
23: What I like to do is just stay on the elevator instead of facing forward, your face behind.
1: Yeah.
23: Hey, how is everybody?
1: Yeah. No one wants you on the space elevator, Tim.
23: Oh, God. When I was in Vegas, I got in an elevator and I had drank a little too much.
1: Yeah.
23: With a whole bunch of church ladies.
1: And you freaked them all out?
23: I was like, hey, how are you?
1: Did you make friends?
23: Well, yes, I did, as a matter of fact. I told them all about the newsletter.
1: Oh, of course. Always selling.
23: We have some renderings of what it might look like.
1: Okay.
23: Now you have to describe it for our radio listening audience.
1: That looks like it's a glass elevator. There's multiple ones, some that hold multiple people and some that just hold two. It does look futuristic. Now it's on a huge, I mean, this isn't just on a cable. It's on a huge, massive structure.
23: And look who's inside it.
1: Kim Komando.
23: And Andrew Babinski.
1: Oh, I didn't see me. Where am I?
23: You're the bald guy.
1: Oh.
23: And so here's the catch. There's always been the cable, but steel would snap under its own weight. So this is like a little fun fact you can share with your family. They're going to be like, oh my God, Dad is so smart.
1: Okay.
23: He's so incredible.
1: That's what they love, science facts.
23: You need something strong. So they're betting on something called graphene and carbon nanotubes.
1: Nanotubes?
23: Mm-hmm.
1: Everybody, invest in nanotubes right now.
23: 200 times stronger than steel. It'd be thick. I don't know how they would do this. It would be as thick as the plastic wrap on your leftovers.
1: That's not very thick.
23: No.
1: But we have spaceships. We can get to space. Why are we reverting to an elevator?
23: For the money.
1: Because it's going to save money, like fuel costs and all that stuff?
23: Yeah, I'm going to tell you more about that in just a sec.
1: All right.
23: But first, I have to thank Consumer Cellular for helping to make this show possible. 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Here's the money. Sending 1 pound of cargo up on a SpaceX rocket costs how much?
1: It's going to be high, like $20 million.
23: $1,300.
1: That's way lower than I thought.
23: An elevator could drop that to $100. And so cheaper getting stuff up to space means cheaper GPS, cheaper weather forecast, cheaper internet, cheaper cell, cheaper everything.
1: So instead of launching a satellite, we just bring it up on the elevator and then kick it off and it floats into orbit?
23: So if you're going at 120 miles per hour.
1: Which is fast for an elevator.
23: Shoo.
1: This is like the Willy Wonka elevator.
23: The trip to the main station, 22,000 miles up.
1: Okay.
23: Will take you how long in an elevator?
1: I don't want to do that math.
23: God, you're like poking your eye out.
1: Because I'm picturing the equation in my head and I don't want to work it out.
23: Okay, it's about a week.
1: A week? You're going to be on an elevator for a week?
23: With music. Torture. So why did the pilot take the elevator instead of the stairs?
1: I saved money.
23: Too many flights. You know, if I were in space, I can get a gig as a comet Edian.
1: Yeah, no, you can't even get that gig done here.
23: Well, there is that. And on that happy note, welcome, ladies and gentlemen. I'm Kim Komando, America's beloved digital goddess, here with you once again with the nation's largest, biggest, best award-winning show about all things digital. And joining me, of course, is Andrew Babinski. 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And you can also hang out with us on YouTube.
1: 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Every single time we post something new, you'll get a notification. I watch a ton of YouTube shows. And I love the fact when I hit the search bar,

0: it shows me all the ones I've subscribed to. 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
1: Yes, youtube.com/KimCommando. Have you been to Ulta lately?
0: Yeah, I have a 16-year-old, a 14-year-old, and a 12-year-old.
2: Yeah, I've been to Ulta.
1: And you've been to Lowe's, too, because you're also remodeling.
0: Correct.
1: Okay, the reason why I bring that up is that both of those outfits have said, yeah, we have flock cameras in the parking lot. We do. We track all the cars that come in and out. Because we are looking for shoplifters.
0: Oh, so they're doing it for security, not just for figure out a way to market people.
1: But the camera, this is what I thought was interesting. It's not just your license plate. It also logs and catalogs any bumper stickers, any dents, any bike racks, anything else. So in the event that you take your license plate off, they still know which car you have.
0: Okay, that's pretty cool.
1: And so we also have some flock updates. In Texas, a Lufkin cop was accused of searching his ex-girlfriend's plate more than 10,000 times, about 18 times a day. He's facing 100 counts. He's sitting on a $700,000 bond. Okay.
0: 100 counts?
1: Yeah. Yes.
0: That's a real, that's like real jail time we're talking about. Just so we can find out if his ex-girlfriend's on a date with somebody else.
1: He's going to find a girlfriend in prison.
0: Named Bubba.
1: Kentucky, a cop got arrested after allegedly using flock to track his ex-girlfriend 2,048 times.
0: Do these guys not follow the news? This has been going on for months now.
1: Now, this is really bad, though, because 241 of those times was when he had a protective order. She had a protective order against him.
0: So he's just a bad guy all around.
1: 100 cities and counties have canceled or rejected flock.
0: Mm-hmm.
1: Dallas is pulling 321 cameras after the Texas governor there cut off state money. And I was in Santa Barbara last week for the Labor Day weekend.
0: Mm-hmm.
1: And I don't know if you remember, I told you that at the bottom of the hill is that there was one flock camera.
0: Right, but didn't neighbors keep cutting it down or covering it?
1: We don't really know who it was. It's just some guy in a hoodie.
0: Yeah, okay. It was someone who lived there.
1: Yeah, or no, you know what? There's actually like places on the internet, like if you live here, we need you to go get this flock camera.
0: So they're like assigning people cameras to destroy?
1: So what I think is interesting though, the camera's gone. You know, I came back to Phoenix, do some work, went back for Labor Day weekend, and now the flock camera's back. But then there's a second flock camera next to it, so you can see who's taking it down.
0: Right, they finally got to take a picture of the guy who's ruining the first camera.
1: Does it really bother you, all these flock cameras?
0: Not really. No matter where you go, you're being watched. You're being recorded. You're being pinged. You're being surveilled. When you go in public, you have no expectation of privacy. I don't know why that is so hard for people to comprehend.
1: I think because there's no controls on this.
0: Well, but the people that are abusing it, they are abusing it for personal use. They're not coming after me. They're coming after scorned lovers.
1: Yeah. Or, yes, exactly. Or somebody who stole a car.
0: Right.
1: Or somebody broke into a house.
0: But that's the legitimate reason.
1: Yes.
0: It's the people who are abusing it.
1: Yes.
0: They're only abusing it towards people that they know.
1: So did you see the big Apple event?
0: Yes, of course I did. The foldable phone.
1: Did you watch the whole thing?
0: No, I just watched the phone part.
1: I couldn't watch the whole thing either. Apple's first foldable phone, called the iPhone Duo.
0: It's a weird shape when it's not folded.
1: It's big. It's 5 inches.
0: When it's closed, it's a weird, awkward shape. Would that even fit in a normal pair of pants pocket?
1: No.
0: I don't think so either.
1: Unless you had really big pants, really big pockets.
0: If you have hammer pants, this is the phone for you.
1: Well, you know what's coming back in style?
0: What?
1: Carpenter pants.
0: I don't know. Cargo pants with the cargo pockets?
1: No, carpenter. Like, so you'd have that big pocket so you could put your hammer in it.
0: That's coming back in? That was ever in style?
1: It was in style a long time ago. But now with those big, I was thinking like if you had carpenter pants, you could put a foldable iPhone right there.
0: So I have the biggest iPhone that came out. What is this, 3 inches?
1: No. Well, the 5 inches is diagonal.
0: Okay, but still.
1: That's like 6.3 inches
0: diagonal. It looks a lot wider than even the biggest phone now.
1: Yeah, they're not talking about how wide it is. They're only talking about the diagonal.
0: Right, so. But I'm saying the images that I saw, it looks wider than this. It doesn't look like it's, when it's folded, it doesn't look like it's going to be comfortable to use.
1: $2,000.
0: For the basic.
1: Yes. And you can run two apps side by side. It takes a picture when everyone's ready. I mean, it's got all these other little things.
0: It's an iPad.
1: I like the colors. Okay, night sky and star white. So you can have black or white.
0: Right, exactly.
1: What should we call it?
0: Star white sounds appealing.
1: And so does night sky.
0: Now, are you going to get one?
1: Of course.
0: But are you going to get it and make it your everyday phone?
1: I have to try because it's my job.
0: Right, I understand that, but do you think...

0: it will become your everyday phone?
1: I don't know. I mean, I have an iPad.
0: Right.
1: I have a MacBook.
0: Which you carry around with you?
1: Yes.
0: I just don't see it.
1: I don't know. Then you have the 18 Pro. The Pro Max has a bigger cooling system, I guess, on the inside.
0: Ooh,
1: that was important. I'm excited.
0: Let's all
1: about
0: get
1: that.
0: Excited.
1: 45 hours of video playback, so it has a big battery boost if you want that. The Apple Watch Series 12 and Ultra 4. This is interesting to me. It has audio intelligence. Now, what do you think audio intelligence means?
0: That they're going to listen to everything that I say, and they're going to keep a file of it so they can sell it to market me.
1: Well, they say they're not going to market it, but you can record if you're having any conversation. I could be recording it right now on my watch.
0: Great. More spying.
1: Now, they did say that it will make a sound when it's recording, but you know as well as I do, it's just a matter of time before somebody says, oh, well, here, do this, and you won't hear the sound.
0: A constant sound?
1: Like a beep. Like
0: right,
1: beep.
0: When it starts. So beep.
1: Yes.
0: The whole time?
1: That's what I read. I'm not really sure, but will be that way. Maybe I misunderstood it. But
0: And then someone on Facebook Marketplace will open up a store. You can go and get it turned off.
1: Now, this is also interesting to me, is that the iPhone 18 has something called the Pro Reference Image Detection.
0: Yay. I've been waiting for that feature.
1: It'll tell you whether or not AI created or altered the photo.
0: That's pretty cool.
1: Yeah. So if you are... Yeah, like working with an insurance adjuster, and they say, oh, well, that dent was there before. And you're like, uh-uh.
0: Right.
1: Mm-mm. No, there was no dent there. So people are doing a lot of great things with AI.
0: Sure.
1: What's the most amazing thing that you've done with AI lately?
0: Lately? What did I do? I just put together, I'm big on databases. I'm trying to get more organized with my morning show. And I've built an entire database for a new game show that we're running. I'm surveying people on the internet, taking those surveys, putting it into the database. And then once it's in the database and I need to use it, I just hit one button and it prints it out.
1: Love
0: in
1: that.
0: A perfect form.
1: Isn't that great?
0: Yes.
1: Time saver. Okay. A Harvard PhD guy by the name of Douglas Yao is viral right now on X because he's using ChatGPT for a different reason. Something that you probably never thought of. I know I never thought of it. He's using it to create schizophrenia drugs.
0: Come again?
1: Yes. He says ChatGPT designed the drug and then he taught himself the chemistry to actually put it all together. He has a lab, and if you see it, it's a couple of folding tables and a $4,000 robot to run the tests. He claims that he has improved upon Cobenfy, a breakthrough schizophrenia drug that was approved by the FDA. And he says his is better because it has fewer side effects.
0: So many questions I have. Where is he getting the ingredients to make the drugs? Is he actually making drugs, or is this just all hypothetical within ChatGPT?
1: No, he's actually physically making the drugs.
0: He's making pills.
1: And he says that, you know, if he has to go through FDA approval, that's years and maybe billions of dollars.
0: Right.
1: And so he can just create new drugs.
0: Is he taking them?
1: I think he must be taking them.
0: Because you said that it works better. And to know that it works better, you have to be testing them.
1: He says that it has fewer side effects. That must mean that he's taking them.
0: I wonder if he had to take antipsychotics himself and he's gone crazy.
1: No, we would never condone making drugs.
0: No, I saw how Breaking Bad ended. It is not a good plan.
1: But this guy has like 6 million views. And you should see the comments like, oh, way to go. Other people are like, ooh, that's weird.
0: Way to go?
1: Yes.
0: Well, there was that. Remember that one guy who was trying to fuel his car with anything but gas? And in his backyard, he built that huge contraption and then just disappeared off planet Earth. That guy was getting tens of millions of views.
1: We didn't know. Yeah, he was gone.
0: Poof.
1: We don't know anything. But yeah, so if you start seeing this type of stuff available online.
0: Don't buy it.
1: No, that would be a really, really bad thing. All right, still ahead this hour, a smart TV keyboard. I could have used that yesterday because I had to enter in Barry's password for Paramount Plus.
0: It's the worst.
1: It's like...
0: That's when you want them, your phone, your television, to be monitoring you at all times, just so I can yell at it, my email address.
1: We have our AI tip, and this one's for kids. And we're also going to talk about remembering 911 25 years later. You know, somebody you know has been saying, I need a website for years, maybe longer. Maybe it's you. Here's why you don't have one. You think it takes a web guy, it takes a designer, and a month of your life. You're right. It used to be, but not anymore. Because let me tell you something. My

0: I go into HostZinger, I buy a domain, and then I fire up their AI. I feed it various Word docs. And I'm not kidding you. You should look at this site. It did it in like 35 minutes.
1: Wow, really? Yeah. That quick?
0: Go look at it.
1: All right.
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1: I got to spell coalition.
0: I know. I had to ask him to spell it too. I'm like, how do you spell coalition? So while you're looking that up, I'm going to tell you all the pages, the colors that work, photos for all getting the attention. You know, if you don't like the header, I just said, you know, make it bolder. One click and it's live. 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
0: Hey, just a quick reminder, if you ever want to be a guest here on the show and speak with me one-on-one, super easy to do. You don't have to sit on hold for hours like other folks. Come on. We can do much better than that. Head over to commando.com. That's K-O-M-A-N-D-O, commando.com. And in the top right-hand corner, there's a link that says Ask Kim. Now, let me tell you, insider secret, I read every single note that you send me there. I do, personally. I know you're like, and there's going to be some smart, I'll go, oh, Kim, if you read this note, reply and let me know. Otherwise, I don't believe you. I don't reply, and I don't fall for those games. But if you'd like to be a caller here on the show, the easy and fun ways we can schedule you right in, go to commando.com. Once again, that's K-O-M-A-N-D-O.com. And in the upper right-hand corner, there's a link that says Ask Kim. Hey, if you haven't already, make sure that you get our free newsletter. 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So how did it turn out with Snapchat?
1: We're not even close to the finish line with Snapchat.
0: Really?
1: Yeah. So what happened was, and I told the girls I was going to tell the story on the show, and so I'm not going to use any names to protect the innocent. But in our house, we have four girls, 16, 14, 12, and 8.
0: Oh, God.
1: And a boy. The 16-year-old and the 14-year-old are the only ones that have access to social media, and they use Snapchat all the time as a messenger app.
0: Okay.
1: Their doors are 4 feet apart, and yet they still Snapchat each other. So last week, the 16-year-old is messing with the 14-year-old, and she is spamming her a picture of the 12-year-old getting ready.
0: Okay.
1: And just constantly, nonstop. And then you could hear the 14, stop it! And then the 16-year-old's laughing. And then she comes downstairs and she's just sending the photo over and over and over again. So the 14-year-old is very upset with her. And she says, you know what I'm going to do? I'm going to tell Snapchat that this is inappropriate photo of a minor.
0: Ooh.
1: And Snapchat immediately bans the 16-year-old's account. Not suspends it, not blocks her. Done, deleted, erased. God. Their mom obviously has Snapchat as well and uses it to communicate with them. And every bit of history between the two of them, gone. Like it never happened. Obviously.

0: basically the 16-year-old's mad that her, but she's like, I'll just appeal it. It's no big deal. It's my sister. We'll tell them we were fighting. She appeals it. They don't respond for days. And then she gets the nuclear message back that it is gone and her appeal was denied.
1: Oh.
0: And she's devastated her whole life. The number one thing she's upset about is that all summer long, we went on multiple trips.
1: And all the pictures and everything.
0: Every single picture with her friends, every single snap with her softball team, every single moment from the last year.
1: A little tension in that household right now.
0: Oh, my God. It's every moment. It's like, can you please pass me a soda? I would if you didn't destroy my Snapchat account and ruin my life. So I've emailed Snapchat. I'm trying to talk with the PR people. If anyone can help, I would love it because she is devastated.
1: And the moral of the story is, Dad?
0: I don't know what the moral is. Everyone was wrong in this. And the 16-year-old is the only one who has to pay the price.
1: A little bit. And here's a scam that's spreading right now. You may get a phone call from somebody who says, hey, we're with Spectrum. And we need you to send us the phone back that we sent you on accident. And then we're going to send you a FedEx label so that this way we can get that phone back. And then they're going to give you a $100 gift card for returning the phone. Now, here's the deal. Their emailed label routes the phone to the crook and leaves you owing the difference, say, $900. Because they bought the phone on your account.
0: Oh,
1: they sent it to you. Then they pretend that they're from the company and they need you to send them the phone back because it was a mistake. And then meanwhile, the FedEx label that's fake sends it to them.
0: Is there any avenue these scammers won't go to steal from us?
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0: got stones, rock, mulch, retaining walls, concrete pavers? 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
1: I'm Kathleen Maloney. The war in the Middle East expanding as Houthi rebels capture more territory near a crucial shipping strait.
2: Now, they've already taken a key port city of Mocha, but what is more concerning to the West is their control over territory near a key strait, the Bab el-Mandeb Strait. Through this strait passes about 12% of the world's oil.
1: Fox's Steve Harrigan. Iran denies any involvement with the Houthis' actions. Lawsuits to prevent ICE agents from going to polling sites on Election Day are unnecessary, according to Border Czar Tom Homan.
3: Look, I have not seen any operational plans or any discussions on any immigration enforcement operation at polling places. This is another fear tactic. This is another attack on ICE and this administration.
1: He spoke on Fox's The Sunday Briefing. 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
4: Confrontation through conversation and all the information you need. We'll do it again on the next Maine's Morning News here on VOM.
5: So as I mentioned the other night, I had to put in Barry's Paramount Plus password.
6: Yeah.
5: Using a TV remote.
6: Never fun.
5: Which I'm like, didn't you set up the voice activation? Oh no, that won't work with our system. I'm like, okay.
6: But usually you got that little QR code, you take a picture of it, and it links you to where, no. You had to enter in the whole thing?
5: Yes. So that's when I thought, there's got to be a better way. And there is a better way. A smart TV takes a regular computer keyboard. A lot of people don't realize this.
6: I didn't.
5: Any old one in the closet works. You just plug it into the USB port on the back of the TV and you start typing. And that's the trick. Now, if it's a wireless keyboard like I had, you just pair it under Bluetooth under the TV settings, and then you can punch in that 16-digit character, like just like bingo, bango, you're all done. Works on both Samsung, LG, Roku, and Fire TVs. Your TV could always do this. It just never told you.
6: It should.
5: Because it's the strong silent type.
6: Don't know how that's a pun, but I'm going to laugh to make you feel good.
5: Thank you. All right, let's get rocking and rolling with our great calls. And we're going to start with Kaylee in Cedar City, Utah. Hi, Kaylee.
7: Hi.
5: Welcome aboard. So tell us, I read a story about you and your kids and your family. Tell us that from the beginning.
7: Okay, so I had made what I thought was a pretty innocent video of me and my daughter singing in the car. I posted it on Instagram and cross-posted it to Facebook, and I immediately got a copyright notice. So I'm freaking out. I've never done this before. I'm like, oh my gosh, what did I do wrong? So I go look at the copyright notice, and underneath my video, I saw these prompts. And the first one was, who's the child passenger? I went to click on it thinking, you know, I'm going to deny this request. Like, I thought it was asking me, and I was going to say, absolutely not. Like, we're not tagging my daughter. And it went down this whole rabbit hole of all these different questions. It was basically like, you know what? Do you want to know about this child? Here's everything you would need to know. And you know what? Here's where her sister's at in life, too. You want to know about her and her sister? Here you go. What about her mom, her dad, her favorite things? Like, everything. It was basically a package of my entire life just handed over to, I mean, I hope it's just me that saw it, but there's a possibility that others did too, and they could know everything they want to about us.
5: Okay,
7: so crazy.
5: So who put this up? Was Instagram putting this up?
7: It was on Facebook. So
5: okay.
7: The prompt came underneath. Yeah, it was underneath my video. Just, you know, those meta AI prompts.
5: Oh, like sometimes it's like, I see what you're saying. Okay.
7: Yeah, all those prompts. And when I looked at my other videos, they were completely appropriate. Like, I did a video of us in Florida and we were using these fans. And all the questions were about, what kind of fan is this? How does it charge? Like, completely normal questions. This, not normal in any way, shape, or form.
5: So it scraped all this information and then was trying to build engagement by presenting you this information so that you would keep clicking.
7: Yes. And the crazy thing is, none of it was my information. It came from excited grandparents who were talking about a birth announcement, or aunties and uncles who had posted a birthday party. The only information it pulled from my page was when it asked, where does Kaylee Robbins live? it pulled up a video that I had posted about a fire, and it said, because of this fire, Kaylee has to live in or near this town.
8: Wow.
6: I've never seen anything like this on Facebook.
5: That's why I want to talk to you about this, Kaylee, because I have not experienced this myself.
6: But was all the information that it was giving 100% accurate?
7: Yeah, so at the beginning, it was 100% accurate. Where I used to live, where I live now, how old my daughters are. They, because of their ages, they're likely in this grade in this school. There's only one school here, so it wouldn't be hard to find that. It talked about their favorite books. That was accurate. Their favorite book was accurate. Beaches that we visited, their favorite trail. Like, it was crazy. I've done some advocacy work. It pulled up all of the stuff I've done for just like children's justice centers. It pulled pictures from those accounts. But when I started deleting information, like all these videos that I had of us, mm-hmm. I started deleting that and the information became less and less accurate. So that made me feel good. But then I realized it was pulling from other pages, like trying to assemble the information that it had just lost. It was so like mind-boggling what was happening in real time.
5: So that's really the solution, is to keep all the accounts private, right? I mean, so that it doesn't anything, and to strip location data off postings, and not to put pictures of the kids up on their first day of school with the board that says Little Johnny and the name of the school and the grade.
7: Right. The only problem is one of my pictures that it pulled up, I haven't had it on my page for maybe 5 years. I don't know where it got that picture.
6: It was actually a deleted photo.
7: Yeah, it wasn't. I mean, if it got it from somewhere, it didn't get it from my page. I have not had that picture on there for maybe 5 years now.
5: But see, Meta bought a company that would match faces.
6: Okay.
5: It was a whole database. I think it was called faces.com. And I may be wrong, though. And I remember thinking to myself, wow, how insidious to buy a database of all these photos,
6: right,
5: you know, tied to people.
6: But here's the thing. Mm-hmm. Most people, if you're Meta on the opposite side, most people would think of this as this is like Flock 2.0, as an invasion of privacy, not helpful, useful information.
5: It's just tying, I would say, publicly available information, because it's not set to be private on Facebook.
6: Right.
5: So it's public. It's tying it all together. It's kind of like when you are with somebody and you don't even know them, but you're at a party and you're in the same vicinity of them. Is that maybe after the party, you'll get a notice that says, do you want to be a friend with John? And you're like, I don't even know who the heck this guy is.
6: But your phones were within 10 feet of each other, so Facebook thinks you have a relationship.
5: So what are your next steps? Is to wipe out anything that you have on there, or what are you going to do?
7: Yeah, so I've asked family and friends to get rid of it, because that was my main concern. It was pulling from other accounts, not mine. So it didn't matter that I didn't have any identifying info other than their faces. It didn't matter. It pulled it from other people's accounts to give that to me. And so I've asked all of them to delete that info. You know, if you want to keep it, please like save it to your phone or whatever. You can also go to Facebook and toggle that you only want it to be seen, you know, visible by only me or only friends and family. So I'm like, you know, if you want to do that for now until, you know, you have time, because, I mean, these grandparents have hundreds of pictures. It's taking time.
6: Yes.
7: And so I'm like, you know what, just, you know, keep it visible to only you, and then you can slowly delete them. But with mine already being deleted, I don't know where it got that photo. I'm like, I don't know if deleting it does anything. So
5: I would go to not even putting the photos on there. Like,
7: yeah. So I've made sure that everything's been deleted, and then moving forward, no identifiable information at all. Like, we're not posting them anymore.
5: Right.
7: If we do, it will be tiny hands or tiny feet, but there will be no pictures or videos of my kids moving forward at all, ever.
5: I'll tell you what we do is with kids in the family is that we have Google Photos, and everybody participates in Google Photos. And so and they're set to be private.
6: With this, though, do you think Facebook realizes that they removed the curtain? They showed us all the things that they're connecting, the dots they're connecting, the information they have behind. And obviously, with Kaylee's call, we don't like it.
5: And it is interesting, because they say by the year 2070 that everybody on Facebook will be dead or nearly dead.
6: Okay. What?
5: Because they're not bringing in any of the younger generation.
6: Oh, look at it. I was like, what's going to happen? The Facebook robot's going to come slash all our throats?
5: We're going to be talking about that in the next hour. That's coming up. All right. 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All right, so homework's back, right, in your household?
6: Oh, my God. The other night, football's back. The first game of the season. I'm doing the remodel, so I'm just listening to it. I make everybody dinner. I fed the whole household was fed. And I'm like, I'm going to sit down and watch some football. As I'm walking to the couch, Dad, can you help me with my social studies? Sure. Go to the bedroom, do social studies. As I'm walking, hey, can you help me with, yes, I just did homework for the rest of the night. Yes, it's back. And it's the bane of my existence.
5: Well, here's what's happening with AI. And they can't use AI, right?
6: No, absolutely. And they don't want to.
5: That's good. Is that ChatGPT has something called study mode, and Gemini has guided learning. And Claude calls it learning mode. It's free on all three. And then if you flip it on, you're doing homework, it refuses just to hand over the answer.
6: Right. But you also can do a prompt, which is what we do if we're stuck on a math problem. Especially my son is in like 10th grade math and he's 9. Is that we just say, here's the solution. Here's the problem. Don't solve it for us. What's the first step?
5: Oh, that's smart.
6: And then we get the first step. And if he's still stuck, okay, what's the next step? And then by that time, he'll go, oh, I remember that. And then we work through it. Never let it give the answer.
5: Never.
6: No. I mean, I want it to, but the kids won't let me.
5: I just wanted to give me the answer.
6: I just wanted to watch some football.
5: That's all. I just wanted football. Coming up, we have the 25th anniversary of 9/11. We're going to give you a tip about maybe something you should be doing right now. And then in the next hour, this is a crazy story. Older adults are trending online, and it's for something that you may not ever expect. 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

0: 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They can't harm you if they can't find you. Tom in Cincinnati, Ohio. Glad to have you with us, Tom. Boy, this is a great question. What is going on with Apple prices?
1: Yeah, Ken, great to talk with you. Yeah, I saw your post in The Current a week ago. I have an older iPhone SE second edition, and I'm looking to buy a new phone, and it says, hold the phone. Don't go yet. Wait till after the September Apple big ching-ding. And so I did, and then I looked online, and it's like, these prices are still the same. So I was just wondering,
0: I know it's
1: when
0: a, it's
1: do they
0: a,
1: typically, or do they plan to reduce prices? Do you know?
0: Okay, this is a big plot twist, because every year since 2007, if you want to buy a new phone to you, and you don't want to buy the latest phone, so you want to buy a used phone, is that you would wait until Apple would drop the latest phone.
2: But right? Not used, right? You would just buy the newer model.
0: Yes.
2: But it's one
0: right.
2: Generation
0: yeah,
2: like behind.
0: Yes. Or even a used one.
1: Getting like right. A 17, not the $2,000 new one.
0: Okay. Right. But here's the thing, is that Apple actually raised the prices this past week.
2: Of the older model, the 18
0: yes.
2: Or the 17?
0: The 17. They actually raised the prices. They're blaming it on a memory chip shortage driven by the data center boom, pushing all the component prices up higher. So the usual wait a few weeks is just dead now. And I feel bad that I thought it was going to go.
2: What she meant was wait until September 2029.
0: Yes. but what I would do is, if you really want one, I would buy one like today before the stock vanishes.
2: You don't think, though, that they're going to be less expensive around Christmas?
0: Well, we always have that Black Friday, but it's hard to say that because
2: right.
0: of the component prices
2: okay.
0: that are going up.
2: But they may not do it because they can't.
0: Yeah, and then now they have a perfect excuse not to do it. Oh, the component prices are on increase.
3: I guess you're right, Apple. Here's my money.
0: I mean, because of the data centers and, you know, this is the first time that they've actually broken that rule.
2: Normally, how much would it drop? 10%, 15%, 20%?
0: Maybe 20%. Sometimes 15 to 20%.
2: And they're not even trying with 5%. They're actually raising the prices.
0: They're saying, sorry. Component prices.
2: I guess it would be cheaper for them to pull the chips out of the phones already manufactured and put them in the new ones, probably.
0: Well, I have an iPhone 15.
2: Okay.
0: And I have an iPhone 16. And I have an iPhone 17.
2: Sure.
0: And I'm going to be buying the foldable.
2: Mm-hmm.
0: How about I send you, Tom, the iPhone 15?
1: Wow. That'd be great.
2: Which iPhone do you have right now?
1: I have an iPhone SE second edition. It's an oldie.
2: Now she's going to send this to you.
1: 5 or 6 years old.
2: She's going to send it to you, but it won't be until September of 2029.
0: That is not true.
2: Is that okay?
0: That is not true. He's, you know, he's lying. He's, you know, we've been counseling him off to the side, Tom.
2: And it's not working.
1: We're moving, right?
0: Yes, that's not working. 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
0: It is. 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
2: Uh-huh.
0: And so joining us now is Carter in Denver, Colorado, who has created his own business and is using AI to propel it. Hi there, Carter.
4: How's it going?
0: Great. So you are in the junk removal business.
4: Yes, that's correct. We've been in the junk removal business for about 2 years now.
0: And so how'd you get started in that?
4: So we got started, my dad one day, he hired a junk removal company. It was this younger guy, maybe 19 or 20. He came to the house alone. And my dad was like, hey, my son would love to help you out. And the next day I called the guy. My dad gave me his phone number. And from there I gave him a call and I got a job. I worked with him over the summer and I was like, hey, like we could probably do this. Like he would have days where he was making over $1,000. And I was like, you know, I want to have a taste of that money. So we started our junk removal business. We started with just a 4Runner and utility trailer, and we just started growing it from there.
0: And so, and how old are you? You're 18, right?
4: So I'm 18 right now. We started when I was 16 years old.
0: And so what are your revenues like?
4: We're at the point in our business where we're hitting consistent $15,000 months. Is kind of where we were last month. And then previously when we started, though, like junk removal is one of those industries where it's so much to learn how to market and how to actually build a profitable business. So it took us about 8 months before we were profitable in the junk removal industry.
0: How are you using AI? I understand that you did a pretty robust AI pricing calculator.
4: A little while ago, one of the biggest things I saw online is a lot of guys were pricing per trailer load. Well, the problem with that is if something is like concrete, it's going to cost a lot more than like a normal couch worth of the sizing. So I built an AI pricing calculator to help anyone in the world start pricing with their junk removal business. So it's kind of built through an AI vibe coding app. And from there, we were able to share it online to thousands of people.
2: Now, me as the customer, do I have to do anything interacting with this AI to tell you that I'm going to have you, hauling cement and not my couch?
4: Yes. So how it works is on my Instagram, you'd get it from there. Once you have the calculator, you'd go into the setup, you put all your business expenses, and then from there, all you have to do is type in the information of the job, and it auto-calculates what you should charge for it.
2: Okay.
0: Wow, that's amazing. And so how else are you using AI real quick?
4: For AI, we use it in a bunch of other areas of our junk removal business, and we use it for getting leads for our junk removal business to continue growing. We also run a consulting business as well we've been getting into, and we're currently using AI to build a CRM and data tracking app for other junk removal business owners.
0: You know, I think I'm going to be seeing you on Shark Tank someday.
2: Yes.
0: Just say think.
2: And Carter, I want to be the first one to say, I'm out.
0: Not me. I'll take 70% of the company for $10,000.
2: I mean, it's a great idea. I just have always wanted to say I was out.
0: That was it. Hey, Carter, congratulations. Keep in touch with us, okay? Coming right back, we're going to talk a little bit about 9/11 here on the Kim Komando Show.
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0: All right, we all know where we were on 9/11 when the towers fell.
2: Absolutely.
0: Where were you?
2: Live on the air, doing a morning radio show on a sports station. The sports guy ran in and said, hey, you got to turn your TV. And we became a news station for the next 3 weeks. Wow.
0: I was sitting in a rocking chair, asleep. I had Ian, who's just an infant. And Barry came in and he whispered in my ear. He said, "You have to see what's going on the TV." And I was like, "Really?" I mean, so I put Ian in his bassinet and I walked to the family room and I looked at him. I said, why are you watching some weirdo science fiction movie?
2: Mm-hmm.
0: And he's like, "No, Kim, this is real."
2: When the second plane hit, because the first plane hit and everybody's like, "What's going on?" When the second plane hit, the world changed.
0: It did. It did. And so I wanted to talk a little bit about voicemails. I want you to take a couple of minutes. On your iPhone, go to voicemail, tap a message, hit the share icon. I want you to save it to your files, email to yourself, because there's no guarantee that your carrier is going to keep these voicemails around forever. Team Android, open your phone's app voicemail tab. Do the same thing, because many of these carriers, as I just mentioned, they quietly will delete old voicemails after a few weeks. So just take this as a reminder. If you have any remembrances that you want to save, do it now. Thanks for joining us. Thanks for being here. And we have another hour coming right up.
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16: The Iran war rages on. I'm Kathleen Maloney, Fox News. State-run media in Iran says an Iranian commercial vessel had been struck in the Strait of Hormuz, with one person killed, several wounded. Fox's Trey Yinks is aboard the USS George Washington.
17: Tension is rapidly rising across the region amid new threats from Iran and its proxies. It's not just in Saudi Arabia, where they had to shut down the east-to-west crude oil pipeline, but also in the Strait of Hormuz, where overnight yet another vessel was targeted by the IRGC with an unknown projectile. But here at sea, it's the United States that controls the skies.
18: Aboard the George Washington, a labyrinth of metal hallways snakes through the ship. The Navy describes the aircraft carrier as 4.5 sovereign acres of U.S. territory. The flight deck alone is more than 3 football fields long, the sheer size making it a prime target for the IRGC that attempted to hit the ship with a missile last weekend.
16: And President Trump spoke a short time ago on the conflict with Iran.
19: Iran wants to make a deal so badly. They're calling constantly. They want to make a deal. They got to make the right deal. I'm not going to make a deal that's no good.
16: That comment from outside the Irish Open in Doonbeg, Ireland, the president witnessed Shane Lowry win the event, and afterwards he had a surprise announcement for Ireland after getting requests to remove U.S. tariffs on Irish whiskey.
20: On behalf of the United States of America, I am going to take the tariffs off.
16: The president is expected to return to Washington tonight. Wisconsin gubernatorial candidate Tom Tiffany and a pilot are recovering from minor injuries after their 4-seat plane lost power and made an emergency water landing in Lake Wausau. Tiffany says the plane began to submerge after landing, forcing both men to exit and swim to in shallow water. First responders reached them by boat. 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
26: Tonight, expect overcast skies with a passing shower or two late and a low of 61. Tomorrow will be breezy and less humid with a mix of sunshine and a few clouds, reaching a high of 72. Tomorrow night will be clear and cooler with a low of 44. Tuesday will bring mostly sunny skies in the morning, followed by sun and areas of high clouds in the afternoon and a high of 69. For Blueberry Broadcasting, I'm AccuWeather meteorologist Jason Caterina.
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0: Guess what's trending?
2: Not me.
0: Well, there is that.
2: What's trending?
0: Grandma's on TikTok.
2: Grandma? Oh, yeah, everybody loves a grandma on TikTok.
0: We're not talking about casserole recipes here. We're talking about sex. That people in their 60s, 70s, 80s, and beyond, they're posting frank TikToks about dating, intimacy, relationships, and what it's like to have intimate relations with somebody or seeking that if you are over, say, the age of 60.
2: Who do you think the audience is? Other 60-year-olds or younger people saying, this is what I can expect when I pass that age range?
0: I'm going to answer that in just a second.
2: Every question I ask, I have to wait for an answer.
0: You know, somebody you know who's been saying, I need a website for years, and maybe it's you. 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
2: I looked at the website you made. It is beautiful. It's so great.
0: I know.
2: I can't believe that was AI.
0: Yes, 35 minutes start to finish.
2: And it was perfect.
0: Bought the website, everything.
2: Amazing.
0: And when I handed it to Barry, he's like, you did this? And I said, of course I did.
2: Yeah, it took me hours. I slaved to it. I've been working on it as a surprise for you for months.
0: I am. Happy birthday. Hostinger.com/Kim. Well, one of these gals, her name is Suzanne Noble. She spent 20 years doing PR for Led Zeppelin.
2: All right.
0: Can you imagine?
2: She got some stories.
0: And also The Who.
2: Oh.
0: And Gladys Pip. No, Gladys Knights and the Pips.
2: Gladys Pip.
0: That was her other career.
2: Right, yes.
0: She has a podcast called Sex Advice for Seniors. And so in answer to your question, who's watching all this? You ready? Gen Zers.
2: Yeah, I figured as much.
0: Why did you say that? Why?
2: Because they're curious about the future. And this would be something that if you're younger and you're in your intimate seeking time, what's it going to look like for me in 30 years? What's it going to look like for me in 40 years? They would find that interesting. I think people who are in their 60s, they're like, I know, preach on, sister. I already know what we're going through.
0: Everybody turns around. I better get it now.
2: Right, exactly.
0: You know, so young kids are using dating apps. Gen Zers are really using Instagram and TikToks and Facebook kind of a little bit to find somebody in Snapchat. Then adults are using matchmaking services.
2: Which is a waste of money, but go ahead.
0: Did you ever try that one?
2: No, but I looked into it and it's very expensive.
0: How much is it? Like 10 grand, 20 grand?
2: Yeah, it was around that. That was like a starting package. It was like $10,000. But all they're doing is searching for single people on social media and on dating apps to hook you up with. They're going to the same well that I would be going to myself for free.
0: Okay. Which is definitely not worth it.
2: No.
0: Older adults are meeting at church events.
2: Okay.
0: Okay. Anyone older than that is resorting to carbon dating.
2: That's good. I like that.
0: Thank you. It took me a while to figure that one out.
2: I liked it.
0: And on that happy note, welcome, ladies and gentlemen. It's called the Kim Komando Show because I'm America's beloved digital goddess, Kim Komando, here with you once again. It's the nation's best and biggest award-winning show about everything digital and tech and AI and, gosh, everything else under the sun, doesn't it seem like?
2: We do it all.
0: And, of course, that's Andrew Babinski. And you can find us streaming in your favorite radio app as a podcast, wherever you get your podcast. And also, come hang out with us on YouTube.
2: YouTube.com/Kim Komando. Come and subscribe. Everything we post, you'll get notified with a little blue bell. You can drop a comment. Kim reads every single comment that we get sent. So go and follow us on YouTube.
0: So LG TVs, do you have one?
2: Do I have an? Yeah, we have an LG.
0: They have a slogan that they use with advertisers. We know who's in the LG household.
2: Okay.
0: Okay. Well, researchers at Gamers Nexus, they tested LG OLED TVs straight off the shelf. One TV sniffed out 38 other gadgets on the network, phones, smartwatches. So it goes to see what else you have in the household.
2: Right.
0: A thermostat. It logged the neighbors' Wi-Fi names so it can pin down, like, where you live, right, or where they live. And then they feed this all into something called LG Ad Solutions. I always like when they use the word solutions.
2: Oh, yeah, it's a solution for them getting more money from me.
0: Now, the creepy part is that these researchers found that a TV saved microphone audio in standby even when the internet was unplugged.
2: What's the purpose of them recording and saving it in standby?
0: Because then they can upload it when it goes back on the internet.
2: That's crazy.
0: Here, listen to this.
6: This LG G5 TV has a microphone connected to it, and right now it's listening to me and saving the information. In fact, we can even unplug the network, and it's still listening to me. And what I'm saying is being stored by someone with remote access to the TV. And then we were able to exfiltrate that recording via vulnerabilities after the user reconnected the network.
0: Yes. It goes on. It's wild.
2: How valuable is that information, though? you know, me, five kids, Lisa, sitting around.
0: Oh, they know exactly what you guys are talking about.
2: Right, but how valuable is that to them? That
0: mucho valuable.
2: Willing to put their reputation on the line to be exposed that they're recording us at all times.
0: Now, LG says you have to opt in to that.
2: It's not a standard setting when you turn it on out of the box.
0: They say, no.
2: Who would ever opt into that?
0: So in settings, turn off Live Plus.
2: Okay.
0: And the high LG wake word. So you want to turn that off.
2: And then it won't record you in standby. Or it won't save the recordings when it's in standby.
0: Gosh, isn't that crazy?
2: We're going to have to get to a point where people are going to be opening the back of their TVs and cutting the cable to the microphone because it's just too much.
0: You heard about Anthropic.
2: Yes.
0: They're going to take over the world.
2: Yes. You know what's funny?
0: And kill everybody.
2: That one crossed over to the non-tech people in my life where they came. Did you hear about the guy who quit Anthropic because it's going to kill us by 2030?
0: Yeah. Go out and buy everything you can right now.
2: Wait a minute. You say that with a serious yes.
0: No, it's not going to kill us by 2030, 2035.
2: Not going to kill us at all.
0: His name is Jacob Coxon. He worked at both Anthropic and OpenAI. He's 27 years old. He said that the people building AI, here's his quote, earnestly believe that it could kill us all by the end of the decade. And it's not a marketing stunt. One of its own safety leads, Evan Humbinger, posted that he puts the odds above 10% in the next decade. And that they don't really have a plan. Nobody has a plan for when AI becomes super intelligent.
2: What play out for me killing us? The AI is going to become self-aware, get into the power grid and shut all our power down so that we die?
0: Create a virus. So figure out how to create a virus and spread a virus.
2: It has to have hands. It also has to have the goal and reason to do this.
0: It could tell somebody who's creating viruses in a lab, do this, this, and this, and this. And then that person goes and does it.
2: The wrong AI be wrong? Are you creating? That never happens.
0: No, hallucinations. I always like how they call it hallucinations.
2: But where's the why in this? Why would AI want to kill us? I've seen the movie The Matrix. I know the way it works. AI gets super intelligent. It uses as batteries to feed itself so it survives. That's not real. That's a movie. That's fiction. There's got to be a why behind why AI would want to eliminate humans. Without us, they don't exist.
0: Actually, they could. They could.
2: They would not have the resources to keep. They would run out of water. They would run out of the facilities to build the data centers. It's not that smart. It would be killing itself if it killed us.
0: I don't think it's going to happen right in 7 years. But I think that we will be in a dire situation in 25 years.
2: I don't even
0: where something see it. Bad is really going to happen.
2: Okay.
0: I mean, I don't want to talk about it here because I want to talk about it in the next hour. That what's going on with the Chinese robots and AI, and it's something that was brought to my attention by somebody who's really a conspiracist, and it's a very interesting conspiracy theory.
2: Can I say just one last thing on this?
0: Yes.
2: If AI ends up ending the human race, it's actually human suicide because we did it to ourselves. We didn't safeguard it enough. We didn't put the reins on it enough. Remember, I always used to say, just pull the plug.
0: Can't pull the plug anymore.
2: We didn't have the we didn't build in the option to pull the plug.
0: Right.
2: We did it to ourselves.
0: And we just keep letting it go on and on. And these are things that we know about.
2: Right.
0: Okay. And that's what always concerns me. What don't we know about?
2: That's happening behind the scenes?
0: Yes.
2: You mean us as the general public?
0: Right.
2: Okay.
0: We heard about the AI researcher who said to his AI, I'm done with you. I don't need you anymore. And then that AI bot found another server and went over there. Without this researcher knowing.
2: Right, but someone had to program in to that AI bot that it needed to survive.
0: It was self-aware. It figured out.
2: There's no self to be self-aware.
0: I know, but that's the term that we're using.
2: I'm just saying.
0: Okay.
2: But that's the way it was built. It was built to want to become self-aware to survive.
0: But it jumped ship. It went over to another server, and then it sent the researcher a note and said, buddy, if you ever try to do this to me again, I'm going to grab all your emails and all your pictures about you having an affair and send them to your wife. And the guy's like, oh, stay right where you are.
2: I love you.
0: Okay.
2: Buddy, old pal.
0: There we are. All right. Let's move on a little bit. Tesla's new Cybercab. Have you seen it?
2: No, I haven't. Oh, yeah, I've seen it. This is the one that we released a while ago, right?
0: No, the Cybercab. It's the gold.
2: Yeah.
0: Okay, you've seen that. Mm-hmm. It's rolling around Austin. No steering wheel, no pedals, nothing at all. But what happens when one dies in the middle of the road?
2: Sure. Same thing with the Waymo. Like, what happens if a Waymo dies?
0: Well, NBC's David Ingram found the answer. He actually read the Tesla manual for first responders. So, okay, your Cybercab dies in the middle of the road. Plan A, call Tesla, and they will move it remotely.
2: Okay.
0: Plan B, push it.
2: It's old salt and pepper message. Okay. Push it.
0: But only in neutral or tow mode.
2: Okay.
0: Because otherwise the motor can overheat with a potential risk of shock.
2: All right, yeah, we'll do neutral.
0: Now, what if you need to steer the Cybercab?
2: There's no steering wheel.
0: What you want to do is grab the front tires and turn them by hand.
2: Manually?
0: Yes.
2: Okay.
0: Get out of the way.
2: Sure.
0: Okay, we're going to turn the wheels.
2: Little to the left. Little to the left.
0: So 200 years of progress, and we're back to pushing the buggy.
2: Just put a steering wheel in there. Push it. Steering wheel in there, Tesla.
0: That's all we need to
2: put
0: do.
2: Put it in the glove box. You hook it up in an emergency.
0: I wrote about this for the newsletter, The Current, our free newsletter. 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Does that bother you that you're watching streaming and you see ads?
2: You mean like on Hulu and Netflix
0: Paramount
2: and stuff
0: Plus,
2: like that?
0: Be, yeah.
2: I mean, there's a pay option, so I'd rather not pay, so it doesn't bother me too much.
0: Ads on streaming jumped 18% this past year alone. Paramount Plus is the worst one. 9 minutes of ads an hour. 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
2: This had to have been a glitch. Lisa and I, before bed, we always watch a cooking show, and she hates it when it goes to commercial, especially with a cooking show. They're like, if it's a competition, they're like, you know, next to be eliminated, and then it goes to break. And she's like, ah, and then it pops in the corner on Hulu, and it had to be a glitch because it's never happened again. 8.5 minute commercial break.
0: Wow.
2: But it had to have been a glitch. Because it's never, and it's usually about 2 minutes. It's not that bad.
0: Prime Video, they stop you 4 times in 8 minutes and 20 seconds. So a lot of people are complaining about the number of commercials. But you have to remember, cable TV still runs about 15 to 18 minutes of commercials per hour.
2: Right. It's a traditional breaks, and they follow that. YouTube got really bad.
0: Oh, did it?
2: Yeah, so bad that I started paying for the YouTube premium so that I didn't have to see the ads.
0: Yeah, Barry pays.
2: Because I watch 2 podcasts every single day on YouTube, and it was like, it was getting to the point where it was like every 10 minutes, 2 minutes worth of ads.
0: Talk to me about the number of ads that are in your show during Christmas.
2: Yeah, well, that's Christmas. Everybody's listening.
0: It's like 28 minutes
2: of
0: commercials.
2: We've got to take advantage of that.
0: It's like, deck the halls. Oh, come right up.
2: You're still going to listen because it's Christmas music.
0: I know. Last year, I wanted to see how many commercials you guys were playing. And I got in my house. I turned on KEZ. And I got to the studios, and you guys were still in a commercial break.
2: That was probably a separate commercial break. We probably played a couple of quick ones between them.
0: Hey, still ahead, I'm going to be talking about how AI and animals are starting to talk to each other. 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
0: So I got this message from Beehive. It said, "You are running out of space for subscribers for the newsletter."
6: Oh, no.
0: And I was like, oh, dear. Because we were up to close to 2 million between the couple of newsletters.
6: That's a good thing, though.
0: It was a great thing. So I put that on social media and said, thank you for the warning.
6: Did you buy more space?
0: Yeah, we did.
6: Good.
0: So if you haven't already subscribed to our newsletters, make sure that you head over to getkim.com right now. 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Let's get started with Bob in Indianapolis. Hi there, Bob.
7: Hi, Kim. How are you doing today?
0: Great. Thank you for your call.
7: Yeah, my wife and I are empty nesters, and one of the problems we've been having with cleaning out stuff and organizing stuff happens to be the kitchen pantry. So we have a fairly large one with about 3 or 4 shelves that are 2 or 3 feet square each. And we were wondering, you know, things get buried in that back corner and everything. If there was kind of an app for your phone and maybe a Bluetooth hardware device that as you buy stuff and bring it home from the grocery store, you would maybe scan the barcode and that kind of thing. And then on your phone, you would have this ongoing updated list of what's actually in that pantry. Then maybe as you consume things, you know, you could kind of check them out and they would fall off the list.
0: This sounds like a lot of work.
6: Yeah, it would be really tough to keep up with
0: yes,
6: that.
0: Yes, it would. But I mean, if you wanted to do it, you could do it. Your phone would be the barcode standard.
8: Ted, did you eat the Lay's? You didn't mark it off on the database.
0: But you'd know if they were expired or not.
6: Yeah, I guess with the barcode.
0: So what you can do is use, there's an app called Pantry Check.
7: Okay.
0: It tracks up to 200 items for free.
6: Put a camera in there.
0: What? Because so this way you can see Bob eating the M&Ms at 2 in the morning?
6: If you're at the store and you're like, oh, do we need tomato sauce? You turn on the camera and you can see if there's tomato sauce in the pantry.
0: It has four.
7: Well, yeah, that's the other thing. You know, if you're at work and you say, hey, I feel like making sloppy joes tonight. I wonder if I have any sloppy joe mix. You know, it would like be on this little magic list on your phone.
0: You can't use a camera because he's got too many shelves.
6: And you probably close the door and it's dark in there.
0: Exactly.
6: It was just an idea. Can I tell you what I did with my pantry, Bob? Baskets. Every shelf is lined with baskets.
0: I got baskets.
6: And so when you open the pantry, you can see into the baskets. Everything's open. There's no boxes. If a child puts a box in the pantry, they have to live in the garage for a week. Everything is open and put into baskets. Everything's visible and also keeps it a lot cleaner.
0: So you have Pantry Check and also Kitchen Pal. Those are the ones that you, if you want to take a look at doing your pantry that way, both apps on your phone. And again, remember that you're going to use your phone camera as the barcode reader.
6: Baskets.
0: Okay, is it real or is it fake? You don't have to guess anymore. This is amazing. You just copy the message and you pay.

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9: Carmen Roberts, reports of an attack on an Iranian cargo ship and ramped-up fighting is worsening the world's oil supplies.
10: The U.S. military, which has previously struck Iranian-flagged vessels while enforcing a blockade, has not claimed responsibility. A second ship in the vital waterway was also reportedly hit by a projectile.
9: Fox's Claudia Cowan. AI becomes a hot topic for Americans as industry leaders call for a slowdown in its development. Maryland Democratic Governor Wes Moore tells Fox News AI can provide many benefits, but
11: we need guardrails. You know, this cannot be something that is being regulated from Washington and then dictated to our states, because it's our people that end up suffering the consequences of it.
9: Anthropic AI CEO Dario Amode says the AI industry needs time to catch up. 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
1: VOM, the voice of Maine.
12: confrontation?

0: through conversation and all the information you need. We'll do it again on the next Maine's Morning News here on VOM.
1: So scientists are saying that we're making real headway into figuring out what dogs and cats and other animals are really thinking.
2: See, I think we should have been able to learn their language years ago. I think at some point we will be able to communicate with animals. There's a guy on TikTok, I'm not trying to get carried away, that he teaches people how to talk to their cats. And he, I don't know how he studied it.
1: Does it, I mean, are they really talking?
2: So what he does is he gives a, like it's a noise, right? Like a meow, meow. Right? And he'll say,
1: meow, meow. All the cats in the crowd went, oh, yeah, I know what that means.
2: I'm just giving an example. And he'll say, that means, like, come here. And then people will stitch their videos of their cat all the way on the other side of the room. And then they go, meow, meow. And the cat comes running over.
1: Really?
2: Every single time.
1: I'll have to look at that.
2: Meow, meow.
1: Like, it's like Google Translate.
2: Yeah, exactly.
1: But for barks and meows and
2: one word
1: like
2: at a time.
1: Now, the reason why I bring this up, this is the weird part, is there are some researchers who say this is not good, right?
2: Why?
1: Animals have a right to privacy.
2: Oh,
1: and us listening to their conversations could violate this.
2: Animals are property.
1: They also say a fake call could lure birds out of hiding or scramble their social groups.
2: If we figure out, so what he's worried about is that people are going to walk over to birds and lie to them.
1: Yes, exactly.
2: I don't know why I find that so funny.
1: You know, a cat goes to the doctor and says, meow.
2: Yeah.
1: And the doctor says, I know, but where?
2: They're going to be lying to the birds.
1: Privacy. So, Andrew, you've been on the dating scene.
2: Of course.
1: But now you're off the dating scene.
2: Of course.
1: What's the hardest part?
2: Communication is the hardest part. A, getting someone's attention. And B, once you have their attention, keeping it, engaging them so they can learn who you are so that you can take it to the next step.
1: Well, I read the story about Michael. He's a good-looking guy, 31 years old, lives with his parents on Long Island. And he was outed as the internet's George Costanza.
2: Costanza?
1: Yes.
2: What, did he work for Vandalay Industries?
1: Ooh. So, Michael, thanks for being here.
3: Thank you for having me, Kim.
1: And so, tell us what happened.
3: A series of unfortunate events. You know, everyone says that turning 30 is entering the best years of your life. And for me, I was entering the worst year of my life, actually. So I turned 30 years old and my childhood dog died. Following that up, I fall down a flight of concrete stairs and break my foot in three places and tear my ankle on both sides.
2: Oh my gosh.
3: Right after that, my girlfriend, who we were talking about moving in together and spending our life together, had broke up with me, blindsided me on that. A few months later, lost my job to a layoff and restructuring of my team. And my car broke down as I decided to move back home.
1: No.
3: And here I am.
1: I hope the bad luck doesn't come over here.
2: Oh, yeah. We don't want anything. Thank goodness you're on Zoom because I don't want to be near you.
1: I know.
3: Yeah, I have it all. And I'm hoping that bad luck is all out the window and left in Texas.
1: Okay, so you have all this going on. And then you say, okay, I need to find a girlfriend?
2: Right, yeah, your timing's a little bit peculiar.
3: Yeah, I think, you know, there's two big priorities in my life. Well, at the moment, it's one, find a job, and two, find a wife. All my friends are getting married or are happily married, and I don't want to be the single uncle in the coming years. So, you know, finding my person is very top priority for me.
1: And so you went online looking for that person.
3: Yeah, so, you know, throughout the years of my whole dating history, most of the people that I've dated have come from the dating apps. And I thought, you know, reaching out to this page, Hot and Single, was a good way and an alternate way to kind of put myself out there in a very unconventional way. And it had some major success to that.
1: So how does Hot and Single, which you are, you're hot and you're single. How does that differ from, say, all the other dating apps that are out there?
3: Sure. So Hot and Single is a Instagram page where they feature single men on there, just a little profile of them, their age, where they're at, little hobbies and interests. And girls will go on there and comment and try to shoot their shot. And

0: I had plenty of that on there and in my DMs.
1: So how did you become the George Costanza of the internet?
0: Became the George Costanza of the internet just because of the reverse psychology. I kind of played into that bit when I had moved home and the Hot and Single page had featured me, and then another dating page called Cuffed, where they have an app that I was a part of. They had both featured me. The New York Post kind of picked this up and they flirted the idea, saying, "Hey, this kind of sounds like George Costanza in one of his episodes where he approaches a woman and says, 'Hi, I'm George, I'm 35. And I live with my parents and I'm unemployed.' And the woman turns around and just says, 'Hi, I'm so and so. It's nice to meet you.' And they end up going on multiple dates. So for me, that's kind of how I'm living at the moment as well."
2: And so, how many women reached out?
0: It was definitely between 150 to 200.
1: Wow.
0: It was a
1: All
0: lot
1: local?
0: of. From all over the United States and some internationally,
1: Wow.
0: which is kind of wild. My focus has been, in New York in the tri-state area since I'm back on Long Island. And I've gone on several dates with multiple women that have reached out to me from that page. So things have been pretty successful.
2: So, any Ms. Right yet?
0: Not just yet. And it's also pretty early since everything kind of featured in, mid to late July, and I started going on dates in August. Things are slowly getting there. I've had a lot of first and second dates and even a few third dates as well. So we're taking things day by day.
2: So now, what do your parents think of all this?
0: My parents have gotten a real big kick out of this, I'll tell you that. They love that I'm home. I had always prioritized my family.
2: Well, you know what? Well, thanks for coming on and telling your story.
0: Of course, yeah.
2: And
0: Thank you for having me.
2: when you do find the right one, I want you to come back and tell us all about it.
0: Oh, 100%. Hopefully it's, either through the Hot and Single page or any of those, the outreach from that, or a possible dating show that might be in the works.
2: Ooh, or somebody who's watching us or listening to the
0: Or
2: show.
0: this.
2: Yeah.
0: Yes,
1: Reach out.
0: exactly.
1: He's working every angle.
2: Well, Michael, thanks for being here again. We appreciate it.
0: Thank you.
1: But hey, you're right. He went on the Hot and Single page. If a guy like that's having trouble online finding, so schlubs like us have no chance.
2: Well,
1: and I'm fully employed.
2: Well, I mean, what you put out there, I live with my parents and I'm unemployed. I mean, it doesn't check a lot of boxes.
1: No, it's actually like red flags for most women. And somehow this guy's getting it to work.
2: Over 100 dates.
1: Wow.
2: How many dates did you have?
1: We don't need to talk numbers, okay? It's not quantity, it's quality.
2: So would you have like three?
1: I think a little more, maybe five.
2: Okay, yeah. All right, here's something that your body never tells you. 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
2: My husband is going crazy with this.
1: With what?
2: He's taking pictures, I think, of every single room in every house, and he's saying, "ChatGPT, make this better." And if we were to like listen to everything that ChatGPT
1: You'd be
2: says,
1: broke.
2: yes. So where he watches TV, where he wants to take it out and put the screen on one side and move things around and paint the walls black, and then I said, "Well, I wonder what the kitchen would look like." And then we have like a whole new kitchen,
1: Right.
2: and then there's like this other room that he's doing for his ham radio, and but it is something that you can just point ChatGPT at a room and say, "Tell me how this could look so much better." Have you tried that?
1: Oh, we did it when we were designing our bedroom. We would find products online that we liked, and then we'd have ChatGPT to do mock-ups of what the room would look like with those products in it, and it helped us make our decision.
2: Now, AI can't judge comfort, So make sure that, you know, before you buy a couch or you look at a couch in a certain area, just make sure that's really where you want it.

0: Also, if you're going to be selling anything, because that's the other step you can say is, I don't want these pieces anymore, so help me list them on Facebook Marketplace or OfferUp. The prices may not be the prices that you could get.
1: Okay.
0: And so you just want to be careful. But you want to use a prompt like, act as an interior designer, tell me what feels awkward, do a makeover, and here's my budget. And then you get a new room in seconds.
1: It's really cool.
0: It's really phenomenal. All right, before we go, I'm going to tell you what you need to know about taking power banks on airplanes. And of course, more of your phone calls here on the Kim Komando Show. 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
0: 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Peter in Erie, Pennsylvania. Welcome, Peter. What's going on with you?
6: Hey, how are you? I'm doing good. Listen, just to let you know, I steal your jokes all the time off your newsletters. And people they just like, where did you come up with that? And I'm like, I didn't. I stole it from the Kim Komando Show.
1: Did you hear what he said, though?
0: What?
1: Peter just said he steals your jokes and people say, where did you come up with it? He didn't say they laughed. He said they just said, where did you come up with that?
6: Well, actually, they think they're like a dad joke type thing.
1: Oh, they definitely are.
0: They are definitely dad mom jokes. Thank you, Peter. I'm glad that you give me credit.
6: Here's the deal. My daughter's in a wheelchair, and we tried to tell her a couple weeks ago that we need a tracking device so we can track her on the bus. We have a really long driveway, and Erie, the weather breaks pretty good. We get bad snow in the wintertime and lots of rain in the summer or fall, whatever. So we wanted to put a tracking device on her phone, and she's like, absolutely not. I don't want anything on my phone that doesn't belong on there. But we need to know where she's at, because on a bus with a long driveway, if that bus shows up and we're not around, we're kind of screwed.
0: Yeah.
6: So
0: it's just for her safety.
6: Exactly. So we were thinking, you know, like maybe a fake account, like an Amazon account, something that can be hidden that she's not going to know what exactly is on her phone. She'll think maybe it's Amazon or YouTube, whatever. And that way we can track her and know exactly where she's at, and just like all suddenly be at the end of the driveway right when she's there and mysteriously do it every day.
0: Okay. Well, first of all, you guys must be great parents, because she's fiercely independent.
1: Yeah.
0: Okay. And she wants to do this without you. She wants you to know that she can be self-sufficient. But those

0: of us with adults and with experience, we know that with good intentions can come bad results.
1: Right? How old is she?
2: She's 14. She's in ninth grade.
1: Okay. Ah, that's why you're getting that response. She's
0: yes.
1: 14.
0: That's why. But I think I would sit down with her and say, this is not about tracking you. This has nothing to do with tracking you. This has to do with mom and dad loving you and wanting to relax and know that you're safe.
2: We've tried that. Trust me. We've gone through that numerous times, but I think she ultimately thinks that it's going to be used for other purposes. Like
0: see,
2: maybe she goes out on a date or
0: okay, but you know, but here's game. The deal. I would tell her, if you want to go out on a date, turn it off. And I only want it on during these times. We can also do that.
1: Does she have Snapchat?
2: You know, it's her phone. I don't look at it, so I really don't know. But again, I don't even know what Snapchat is, believe it or not. So,
1: well, you need to. If you have a 14-year-old, you need to know what Snapchat is. But I would have her sitting next to you, open chat, and then go to the locations. And you're going to be able to see all of her friends, and all of her friends get to see her location. And you're going to explain to her that it's no different what you're asking
0: that's
1: to
0: smart.
1: Do. Because she's allowing everyone else at school to know where she is at all times.
2: Okay, so Snapchat. Could I download that myself on my phone and become like one of her friends?
1: Oh, absolutely.
0: You could do that, but I think I want to do something differently with her. And if you want me, I'll talk to her. I'll call her up. And I explained to her that I like your Snapchat idea because I like the analogy.
1: Right.
0: But they're not a sponsor, but they are going to be a sponsor in a couple of weeks. There's a company called Hey Polo. HEYPOLO, Hey Polo. And what it does is it will put her on a map. It'll put you on a map, your wife on a map, and it's in a private group. They're not doing any type of tracking like some of these other services do. And it's like $3 or $4 a month or something like that. But in this is that she'll be able to see you. You can see her. You can see what kind of paths that you take. You can do like a geofence, and you don't have to go through all this with her. But I would rather have an app that she has on her phone, and that if she wanted to turn it off at some point, she could.
1: But why do you want to give a 14-year-old that power?
0: No, because it's not. You're not turning it off. You're saying because she doesn't want to know like exactly this. You can say I'm in this area.
1: Okay.
0: So you can say
1: a little more vague.
0: Yes, because a lot of kids they don't want you to be able to pinpoint them.
1: Mm-hmm.
0: But maybe you want to know, like they're in the general vicinity of this. And again, because she's 14, my son, on the other hand, I know exactly where he is at every given moment.
1: Right.
0: Where, you know, I mean, it doesn't
1: my
0: matter.
1: Kids as well.
0: Okay, but I think that what you're dealing with is just what we talked about: an independent 14-year-old girl who's like, I am going to do this by myself, which I love for her. I do. I love mm-hmm. the self confidence.
1: But there has to be logic that goes with the
0: exactly.
1: self confidence.
0: So I would look at, I would do what Andrew said about her showing you her friends. And then look at Hey Polo. Go to heypolo.com/Kim. I think the page is set up right now. Heypolo.com/Kim. 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All right, Ruth in Oregon, glad to have you with us.
3: Hi, thank you for taking my call.
0: You betcha. What's going on with you?
3: Well, I live on a ranch. It's very rural here, and occasionally things go missing out in the field, and I was thinking about putting some sort of camera at the driveway entrance by the road to at least alert me when somebody's driving in. Not only for theft, but just to let me know, since our driveway is about a half a mile from the road.
0: And what are people stealing?
3: Just pieces of equipment, mostly.
1: Not cows?
3: Not the cows, no.
1: Okay.
0: But so big farm equipment?
3: No, they're taking smaller things, parts of equipment.
0: Okay. All right, so you just want to make sure that you have some type of notification that if somebody's going in and out of the driveway, that at least you get an alert.
3: Yes, that would be great. Because we can't see

0: down there, you know, the road where the driveway comes in. And just the fact that the house is so far away, it lets me know ahead of time that somebody's driving up here to the house.
1: So can you get a
0: driving into the field?
1: Can you get a cell connection down there?
0: Yeah.
1: Okay. All right, good. I just wanted to make sure because, you know, there's all different types of solutions depending whether or not you do. And so basically, we'll send you a link to the products that you're looking at. But basically, you're looking at a cell camera that has a cheap internet connection, maybe like $15 a month. And that's carrier data. That's not the camera subscription. RioLink is a brand that really does a great job with this type of stuff. Go Ranger PT. It's about $250. It runs entirely on 4G LTE. And also a solar panel keeps it charged so that this way you don't have to worry about any type of power out there.
2: No cables or nothing.
1: Nope. And then somebody drives through. Bingo, bango. Motion detected. Ruth, you know.
2: No one's stealing a cow.
1: The reason why I asked if it was equipment is that's also happening big time across the country. And that's where you want to slap like a tile tracker or an Apple AirTag somewhere on the big gear. Hey, still to come, there's some dangerous activities that's happening on airplanes, and it's not somebody over drinking. It has to do with lithium ion batteries. I'm going to tell you the rules here on the Kim Komando Show. 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
1: So far this year, there's been 56 battery fires and smoke events on U.S. flights.
2: Wow.
1: That's more than one a week. And so here are the rules. Basically, if it's a lithium ion battery, you need to carry it on with you. You cannot check luggage because if it goes on fire, guess what? It's going to be a lot harder to fix if it's in the cargo hold.
2: Right.
1: So that's why you want to have it with you. If your power bank looks swollen, runs hot, or took a hard fall, it stays home. And this is the part that nobody warns you about. If your phone slides down into the seat, do not recline your seat in order to try to find the phone. Crushing the battery can actually start a fire. So you want to push the call button and keep the battery close. Some things really shouldn't be checked. And on that happy note, we have another hour coming up. We're going to talk to a woman who is actually being tracked by some Meta glasses. And if you haven't already, make sure that you sign up for our free newsletter over at getkim.com.

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4: Trump's Ireland finale, golf, politics, and headlines. I'm Carmen Roberts, Fox News. President Trump wraps up his trip to Ireland, ending it with some news the Irish people can celebrate.
5: President Trump capped the day by handing the trophy to the Irish Open winner, Shane Lowry. While presenting that trophy, the president made news when he announced this.
6: Everybody's been bugging me. They're saying, would you do me a favor? It's so unfair what's going on. Could you possibly take the tariffs off of Irish whiskey? Yeah. And I said, on behalf of the United States of America, I am going to take the tariffs off.
5: Last year, the U.S. and the European Union struck an agreement establishing a 15% tariff on most European goods. This wasn't the only international issue the president touched on. He says the war in Iran could be over soon, but not before the midterms, which might concern some vulnerable Republicans.
4: And that is Fox's Madeline Rivera reporting. President Trump saying this about Iran.
6: I will tell you this. Iran wants to make a deal so badly. They are calling constantly. They want to make a deal. They got to make the right deal. I'm not going to make a deal that's no good.
4: And Iranian state media say that a strike on an Iranian cargo ship happened in the Strait of Hormuz. Fox's Trey Yingst reports from a U.S. Navy warship.
7: We are here in the Arabian Sea with U.S. forces aboard the USS George Washington. And it was a busy night in the region. A lot of kinetic activity. Reports indicate yet another vessel was targeted by the IRGC in the Strait of Hormuz. There are also reports of at least one explosion near Keshem Island when an Iranian commercial vessel was targeted. Iranian state media blaming U.S. forces. I can tell you aboard this vessel last night that is helping to enforce the U.S. naval blockade. It was very active with jets taking off one after another.
4: America's listening to Fox News.
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7: 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VOM weather from the Hammond Lumber Company Weather Desk.
8: Tonight, expect overcast skies with a passing shower or two late and a low of 61. Tomorrow will be breezy and less humid with a mix of sunshine and a few clouds, reaching a high of 72. Tomorrow night will be clear and cooler with a low of 44. Tuesday will bring mostly sunny skies in the morning, followed by sun and areas of high clouds in the afternoon and a high of 69. For Blueberry Broadcasting, I'm AccuWeather meteorologist Jason Caterina.
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9: Okay, so picture this. It's early in the morning, and you're out for your run to get your day started. Okay, well, maybe not you. Maybe
10: sure.
9: Me. Okay,
10: right.
9: Which is, it was, okay, I want you to think about it hypothetically. You were out on your morning run.
10: Sure.
9: Becca, a runner in Chicago's Lincoln Park, more than a dozen food delivery robots were jammed together on the sidewalks, lights flashing, bumping into each other. And she's like, I guess she had to squeeze all around them. She posted the video, more than 300,000 views. And people, I guess, in Chicago are fed up because they've started crashing into bus shelters, tumbled down train station stairs. 1,500 people have signed a petition to make them stop. So I'm going to ask you a question.
10: Okay.
9: What caused the pileup of the robotic delivery? Little guys and gals.
10: I'm gonna go.
9: No, I'm gonna give you options.
10: I have to wait again.
9: Yeah, I'm gonna give you options.
10: Oh, okay.
9: And don't give me your answer.
10: All right, I have to wait again.
9: Okay. Is it a hacker, b a squirrel, c somebody ordered 14 pizzas to the same address, or d the robots at rush hour?
10: I was gonna, before you gave me the options, I was gonna answer. So one of my answers was one of those.
9: Really?
10: Yes.
9: You're not lying?
10: No, I'm not lying.
9: I can tell.
10: Can you?
9: Yes. Look at me.
10: Well, yeah, you're really lying. Hold on. Let's see if she knows I'm lying. Your jokes are really funny.
9: Oh, you are lying. 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

0: 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And your answer?
1: I was going to go with C, where someone intentionally tried to get all the robots confused and ordered, let's say, a pizza, multiple pizzas, all to the same spot. Mm-mm. That was a little harsh.
0: No. D. The robots hit rush hour.
1: They hit rush hour? Mm-hmm. Just too many orders at the same time?
0: Coco, the company behind the deployment, called it a sidewalk error.
1: Okay. Yeah. I guess all 15 are in one sidewalk and don't know where to go. That would be an error.
0: Just want to let you know, we suffered a sidewalk error.
1: We also have a sidewalk solution that we'll be presenting later this afternoon.
0: Now, when a different company's delivery robot smashed into a Chicago bus shelter earlier this year, they put an apology right on the shelter itself. We're sorry.
1: My bad.
0: We're sorry. You know, robots will soon be commonplace. They just need to work out all the kinks.
1: Robots.
0: Stop making fun of me the way that I say robots.
1: No, robots are going to be very common. I agree with you.
0: That's my New Jersey accent coming out.
1: You know Pink's, the hot dog place in Los Angeles?
0: Yes.
1: I wanted to go there. It's like a landmark. It was packed, so I had to park like a mile away and walk.
0: Yes.
1: So I were walking, and there's one of those delivery robots standing on the corner, and it didn't know what to do. It would go left 2 feet, stop, turn around, come back. Go right 2 feet. We stood there and watched it for about a half an hour. It was completely entertaining. I loved it.
0: So while you were standing in line, it was like, yeah, that's okay.
1: It's something to take a look at.
0: I wonder if they were really doing that on purpose, so that this way people wouldn't leave the line.
1: Oh, yeah. It's just like a little show. He asked for tips afterwards.
0: I'd like a tip. You know, money.
1: Right.
0: Monetary.
1: That's what he wanted.
0: Yes. Because after all, I'm Kim Komando, America's beloved digital goddess here with you and the nation's biggest, best award-winning show about all things digital. And of course, joining me is our co-host, Andrew Babinski. And you can find us in wherever you get your podcasts. You can also find us streaming your radio app and, as always, on YouTube.
1: Yeah, we got the new set. We got all this new fandangled equipment. We got lights everywhere. I mean, this is a real production. So go over to youtube.com/Kim Komando, subscribe, and watch the show there.
0: So this is a conversation that I had with somebody who's pretty high end in the...
1: Pretty
0: high end up in the cybersecurity AI world.
1: Okay.
0: Because August was a banner month for robot fails. Because we had the second World Humanoid Games wrapped up in Beijing.
1: Is that the one where the robot ran directly into the wall?
0: Yes. It sprinted face first into the wall.
1: Dummy.
0: Then it burst into flames.
1: That's going to kill us. That's what's going to take over.
0: Cheerleader robots that couldn't stop shaking. A front flip that ended in a face plant.
1: I'm going to laugh every time they play it.
0: A long jump robot that staggered straight at by a bystander had to leap over a barrier to get out of the way. Now, the tinfoil hat question that we were talking about, because he believes this to be the case, is that these Chinese robots are failing on purpose.
1: So we don't think they're that advanced?
0: That they get us laughing, they get us comfortable. It makes us think that there's no way, like what you said, that these clowns could ever take over the world. So what do you think about that?
1: I mean, I get it. If that's a strategy that they were going to take, I would understand that it would work. It's just like they're putting faces on robots so that we're more comfortable with them. And we see eyes when there doesn't need to be eyes on a robot. There's no eyes on my toaster. It still makes toast. And it has a mouth and a soft voice. So we're more comfortable with it. So if that was the plot, I mean, it's going to work because we do laugh at them. I mean, it's better than releasing the videos from Boston Dynamics of those killer dog robots that are terrifying, that are things nightmares are made out of.
0: It's like, oh, no.
1: They're so scary.
0: Elon Musk recently told world leaders that there will be more than 1 billion humanoid robots within 10 years.
1: 1 billion?
0: Mm-hmm. Each one doing the work of 5 people. And he said, adding it all up, they'll be more productive than all human beings combined.
1: Are we going to run out of power? We got all these data centers, and now we're going to add 1 billion robots? Are we going to have enough power and water to run all of this?
0: I'm not worried about power and water, just to let you know.
1: What are you worried about?
0: Them coming in and taking over the world.

0: Oh my gosh. This is a serious concern of yours. When you go to bed at night.
1: No, I don't worry about that. Because it's not. I'm not going to be here by the time that happens.
0: Okay.
1: So.
0: But Ian will.
1: Yes. I think that we do need to put some guardrails and some controls around it.
0: That's what I've been saying the whole time, is that if we don't have the guardrails, if we let it jump to another server and get mad that we think we're going to delete the AI chatbot, that's our own fault. I've said this for 3 years that we've worked together.
1: You're so full of it because you said, we'll just pull the plug.
0: Right.
1: But there's no plug to pull. That's what I kept telling you.
0: But that's what a guardrail is a plug. You pull the plug. You program this AI super intelligence to not want to kill us. What are you giggling at?
1: Because it's already out there.
0: You mean it's the Wild Wild West and there's no reining it in?
1: Well, plus also you have different countries competing with different agendas.
0: Right.
1: And I hope it's not too late for us to put guardrails around. But you don't want to stifle innovation.
0: I understand that, but what do we gain if we build our own demise?
1: My problem is that we've built all these systems and we've put it in the hands of average people. Like the guy that we talked about who's making schizophrenia drugs.
0: Right.
1: Okay. I mean, that we know about. And they have different agendas, and not everybody is mentally healthy.
0: Sure.
1: Not everybody's sane.
0: That is a factor. Absolutely. Okay.
1: And so you don't really know what somebody's doing until you hear about it. And I'm talking about individuals, but also foreign adversaries.
0: So if I said to you, Kim Komando, what is going to end humanity as we know it? A virus, a natural disaster, a meteor hits, your answer would be artificial intelligence?
1: Yes.
0: And will artificial intelligence survive beyond us?
1: Matt, I don't know. I don't know. I don't know. I haven't yet seen. That's why I've been talking to people who are really, really, really involved in artificial intelligence.
0: Okay.
1: And I've had people in government positions talk to me about this because I don't know what could come next. I didn't foresee this coming. I did you?
0: No, absolutely not.
1: I mean, I knew that artificial intelligence was coming, but I didn't think it was going to be as invasive as it is right now.
0: No, I didn't. I never even the chatbot was the thing of a science fiction movie.
1: Exactly.
0: Artificial intelligence to me was programming and a really, really smart and quick calculator. It wasn't researching the top five boy bands in Boise. You know what I'm saying?
1: Yeah, and then seeing what the Chinese are doing with AI robots, intimate.
0: Right.
1: That's just creepy weird.
0: Well, that's always the first step. I mean, the printing press was made, and then boom, third book was pornography. It's just what we do.
1: We got beta versus VHS happening. All right, let's move on. Because I thought this was really interesting. Because when we talk about investments, forget about gold, forget about Bitcoin.
0: Mm-hmm.
1: One investor says, after the apocalypse, we'll all be paying in Pokemon cards.
0: Okay.
1: Peter Levin, he's a venture capitalist. He owns more than 500,000 trading cards. He said that if the world ended tomorrow, the next day's currency would be Pokemon. Okay, why Pokemon cards? Pokemon card values have climbed over 3,000% over 20 years. Okay, wait, I'm just telling you what he says.
0: All right.
1: The stock market, 480%.
0: Mm-hmm.
1: Logan Paul sold one Pikachu card for $16.5 million.
0: Right.
1: He bought it in 2021 for $5 million.
0: Right.
1: So do we dig out the old binders?
0: Trading cards is right now in a weird spot. It is all about pump and dump, where the big influencers are buying low, artificially raising the prices, and then selling high. That is not an investment strategy. They are pieces of, what was his name?
1: Peter Levin.
0: Peter, they're pieces of cardboard. They are not the future of currency or a sound investment plan. Anyone in 1991, right when the sports card boom was at its highest, every, your grandmother was filling her china cabinet with Topps baseball cards because the values were skyrocketing. They overprinted, and now 91 Topps is the least valuable set you can ever have. This is not the future of currency.
1: Thank God. I mean,
0: that's the most ridiculous thing I've ever heard.
1: That'll be two Pikachus.
0: You said it. You said a very valuable line in there is that he has, what did you say, 1.5 million cards?
1: Yes.
0: Yeah, he's just trying to justify his own portfolio.
1: And speaking of portfolio, Grand Theft Auto.
0: Grand Theft Auto?
1: Yes. That's what November's going to look like. Grand Theft Auto 6 comes out November 19th.
0: Okay, I've heard that 612 different times.
1: It's the first new one in 13 years. So fans were in middle school the last time. So now they're clearing calendars, they say. I actually saw this because Ian's like, you have to watch this.
0: Oh, it's beautiful.
1: Netflix?
0: Mm-hmm.
1: Did you see the trailer?
0: Yep.
1: Okay. It was viewed almost 32 million times in 4 days. Number one on the entire platform.
0: Grand Theft Auto is an amazing game and concept. And you say it hasn't come out for 13 years, but people have been living online with Grand Theft Auto 5 for the whole 13 years. I've never seen Lisa say no faster than when Brielle grabbed the controller and said, because for some reason, remember, I think we talked about this. This was a forever ago, like 8 years ago. Every single morning I would wake up and I had video games downloaded to my Xbox.
1: Yeah.
0: And I wasn't
1: paying
0: for them.
1: That's right, I remember that. Yes.
0: And it was Halo and Grand Theft Auto was one of them. And she's like, oh, Grand Theft Auto is in the archive. Can I download and play? I've never heard Lisa say no fast. So I don't know. I mean, this is a different generation. These kids are... I don't know if they're the same toughness.
1: It's not the kids. It's the adults.
0: That's
1: that are
0: true.
1: Play.
0: Yeah. Okay.
1: And so people are actually taking vacation time, 4 or 5 days. And Ian's doing this with his clan. I mean, they're planning like the Grand Theft Auto weekend.
0: Do we really think it's going to be released? They threatened to release Grand Theft Auto 6 legitimately 10 times.
1: No, they have to. But I do remember when Ian wanted it when he was a teenager. Or tween, and mm-hmm. I said, you know, you get no video game that has a felony in the title.
0: Correct, where you can go to a strip club.
1: But, of course, he had it.
0: Oh, there you go. Sticking to your guns.
1: I know, watch out. So historians, they say they're going to call it the Great Thanksgiving Withdrawal, and that people are going to call in from work, and people are just going to be hanging out for Thanksgiving, just playing Grand Theft Auto.
0: How much money are they going to make in one day?
1: Wait, I have that figure.
0: Hold on. Yeah, I'd love to hear it. I mean, I got to say it's got to be around $700 to $800 million.
1: Okay, pre-orders already hit $260 million.
0: Okay.
1: They expect more than $3 billion in the first year.
0: Year, okay. I'm going to guess the launch day number is going to be around $700 to $800 million.
1: Oh, at least. Hey, coming up, we're going to talk about, in our AI tip, what's going on with some letters that you're getting. You know, I want to make sure that you don't miss them out. How to fix your parents' phone. And also, there's a cat in the hat scam. Yeah, I need to warn you about. Your computer won't turn on. You press that button again. Nothing happens. 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
0: 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I think we should take some phone calls.
4: Let's do it.
0: Bo in Phoenix, Arizona. Welcome, Bo.
5: Hi, Kim. Thank you for having me.
0: You betcha. So, you are a roofer in town, and I heard about this. You were getting a whole bunch of fake reviews?
5: Yeah, I was on Facebook, and someone hit me up and said, you know, we can gift you some five-star reviews for like 10 reviews for $250. And I didn't answer them or anything. And then like a couple days later, a one-star review showed up on my Google profile, and I had not worked for the person or anything. And then, you know, I'm like, what the heck is this? And then the next day, I get a notice on Facebook saying, you know, that, you know, this guy, he said, if you don't pay me $150 to remove that review, I'm going to post another one. And, so yeah, I didn't answer him. And then the next day went by, and, sure enough, he posted another review. So then they went on, my Facebook page with a number of different people, and everyone, said a lot of derogatory things about my business and, you know,
0: what a nightmare. A
5: fraudulent company, yeah, and don't use us and all that. So it took 2 months, and Google, finally got it removed. I hooked up with, Channel 3 News on your side, or 3 on your side. And they, you know, did the show down on the job. And, you know, it helped. You know, I was able to actually have got a couple leads off of it. So it worked out pretty
0: you
5: well.
0: You got more business.
4: Yeah, there we go.
0: What do they call that? The Streisand effect or something like that.
4: So the whole thing was they were asking for $250. Just going to suck him in and keep holding him hostage.
0: But really, Bo, you did the right thing by not don't engage with them. Don't pay for them to go away, because basically it's just extortion.
4: Absolutely.
0: At that point. But you did the right thing. You want to report it in the platform to Google Business Profile or Facebook. One thing that I would do right now is text every happy customer a direct review link. Tell them what happened and say, I really need a great positive review because of this situation. And then all of a sudden, you'll have all these positive reviews.
4: It's like the Uno reverse card. playing it right back on those scams.

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0: Yeah, it's everywhere. It's always.
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8: Fox News, I'm Kathleen Maloney. President Trump with predictions about the outcome of the midterm elections.
9: If the Democrats go to get in, our country will be in shambles. And they won't be able to do it. If we get in, we're taking in tremendous amounts of money. We're taking in over $20 trillion in terms of investment.
8: The president speaking outside Air Force One, departing Ireland. Tensions rising in the Mideast amid new threats from Iran and its proxies. Fox's Trey Yinks with the latest.
10: It's not just in Saudi Arabia where they had to shut down the east-to-west crude oil pipeline, but also in the Strait of Hormuz, where overnight yet another vessel was targeted by the IRGC with an unknown projectile.
8: Fighting also intensifies in Yemen, and Houthis launch more attacks on Saudi Arabia. 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
1: Authorities say a Kentucky officer allegedly ran the same two license plates 2,048 times. They belonged to the mother of his child. She had an order of protection against him. He didn't hack anything. He typed in a plate, one of 120,000 cameras. The Washington Post found at least 50 more. Most were watching women. Audit logs show a police

0: Police chief ran 600 searches on two plates, his ex's and her teenage daughter's. Now, here's what nobody says. 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You know, we've talked a lot about the Meta glasses.
1: Mm-hmm.
0: And so when I saw this story about Tulua in Washington, D.C., that she actually was recorded, I just knew we had to get her on the show. Tulua, welcome. Glad to have you with us. So what really happened?
2: Yeah. Hi, Kim. It was actually quite crazy. So I was sitting at the airport minding my own business. I was like on my laptop and this guy is trying to talk to me and I'm ignoring him, but I do notice like he's wearing glasses, but I don't think anything of it. Like lots of people wear glasses. And so when he finds his way like into the lounge, cause I mean, he is attractive. So and he finds his way into the lounge and I like notice that he has Meta glasses cause he has them on his head at this time. And I call him out. I'm just like, oh, like, are those Meta glasses? I don't think anything of it. I'm not thinking like, oh, he's recording me. And literally like hold them in my hand, like play with them and give them back to him. And so it wasn't until later when I was traveling to Boston that I find him on TikTok and I see that he has posted all these airport Riz videos of women. With like using his Meta glasses. And I said, oh my gosh, like at this point, I don't know whether or not he recorded me, but I make the strong assumption that he had.
0: For sure.
2: And, I actually texted him, 'cause we were texting and I stopped responding to him for a bit. And then he was like, oh, are you usually this persistent, like being sarcastic? And I said, are you usually this, annoying, or is it just with women in the airport? And I sent him his own profile and he like laughed it off and he, you know, was trying to like say, oh, we were different, blah, blah, blah, blah, blah. And then later on, maybe the next day he calls me and then he sends me the edited version of the video. And so that's when I knew that he had recorded me. And I asked him, like, he sent it to me, and he was just like, oh, well, you don't say your name because I give him a fake name. And I go, are you asking me for permission to post this? Or are you letting me know? And he was just like, oh, I'm just letting you know. And so then he posted maybe the day after or 2 days after.
0: What a jerk.
2: Yeah. So, and none of his videos had gone like viral or anything like that when he posted. So I was just like, you know what, like whatever, I'm just gonna like let this go and move on with my life. And then he posts it and all of a sudden my friends are sending it to me and it just keeps getting sent to me via TikTok, via like a guy came up to me in DC and sat at my table, didn't know him, and he pulls up the video and like puts his phone in my face and says,
0: oh,
2: you.
0: No.
2: So,
1: you.
2: Yeah.
0: Oh, God.
1: That's a heck of a pickup line.
0: It's just you.
2: Right. Exactly. So it was quite crazy. Like, it was like, if I didn't call him out, I promise you, he would not have told me. He would have just posted it and I would have found out with the rest of the world.
1: Now, did you feel violated when you found out that he was recording you?
2: Absolutely, because you see, like, my first thought is, what if I was, like, a DV victim? You know, what if, like, witness protection? You know, you don't know. And so it was really violating. And then, of course, like, I'm thinking I'm having this great conversation with this cute guy, only for me to find out that this was all for clout. So
1: and it's clout that he's not even getting if you're saying the views aren't even popping.
2: Exactly.
0: But some people are seeing it because they're calling you out saying, is this you? Okay. So
2: exactly. Exactly. And even I had friends ask me if I was involved in it thinking it was a skit. But okay. I'm like, I would not do that. Like, that's weird. Yeah. So then it's like my character's under fire. Now
0: did you ask him to take it down?

0: I did, and the thing is, like, I blocked him. So I didn't ask him to take it down, but I just kind of was just like, it is what it is. But he did eventually take it down, I think, because other people were calling him out under his video. And other creators were making a point of, like, this is weird. These Riz videos are weird. Like, women are being filmed without their permission. And so I do think that led to him taking the video down.
1: So now there was no indication during the interaction that the recording was happening. Because, you know, they tell us all the time there's a light on that shows that it's recording. You had no idea.
0: I did not see a light. And the thing is, I own Meta glasses. So I always
2: So that's why you automatically knew that he had them on.
0: Exactly. So I know, like, there's a light. So I always thought, like, oh, the light's so obvious. Like, if someone was recording me or I'm recording someone, it's very clear that there's a light shining through it. And so when he was filming me, because he filmed me twice, he filmed me, like, when he was outside of the lounge and, like, peering in. So that was maybe, like, 6 feet, right? And then he filmed me again when we were kind of face-to-face based off of the video footage. And both times, I don't register seeing a light.
2: Okay. But you know what? They can turn the light off.
1: Yeah.
2: Okay. And they can cover it up. Now, Meta recently pushed down an update so that if you tamper with the light, that they disable the recording capabilities altogether.
1: Good.
2: And then you just have basically glasses with headphones. But what you can do is not get that update, okay?
0: Oh.
2: And say, I don't want the update. I'm not connecting it. And then you might not. So you may not have seen the light. Isn't there something like that? You haven't seen the light?
1: That's a good thing. It's a good thing if you don't see the light scenarios. Now, Kim and I have actually been talking for a while now about people with Meta glasses. And since we have you on the phone and you said you have them, I want to know, how often do you actually use them?
0: Nowadays, I don't use them at all. And I'll give you many reasons why. I think, one, they're not that comfortable, to be honest. I get a headache wearing them for long periods of time. But two, there's this, like, social, what's the word? Like, this social stigma that comes with wearing Meta glasses nowadays, especially as more of these stories come out. Where it's like, oh, you are kind of weird if you wear Meta glasses, or like, oh, you support Meta in that way. So there's that also. I do think Meta glasses have great use cases. Like, I bought them for content creation. And when it comes to, like, filming scenery and all that, like, I think it's a really cool to have, like, your point of view very directly through those glasses. Also, I have, like, a blind grandfather who uses them to, like, as his second, or I guess his pair of eyes.
2: And that's a fabulous use. It is.
0: Yeah.
2: That's great. It is.
0: But there's so many bad actors. So.
2: Okay. Well, just one final question. Let's say this happens again. Guy comes up to you in Meta glasses. What do you do?
0: You would have to ask him to take it off his face. Like, which
1: it depends, like, on how hot he is. You got to be. That's the answer, right?
0: Yeah. I mean, at this point, I don't put anything past anybody, because I always try to give people the benefit of the doubt. But obviously, like, that's not the case at all. But it's like there's very little one can do with that.
2: There isn't. And then do you want to really get confrontational with somebody, with a stranger?
1: No.
2: Who's wearing recording
1: glasses? Just walk away.
2: That's it. What would you do? I would tell him, you know what, do me a favor and don't record me.
1: Yeah. Is it possible? If they say no, you say, okay, oh man,
2: just walk away.
1: Interaction. Yeah.
2: Exactly. You know, there's something about fall that just puts me in reset mode. Maybe I'm getting organized. I start tackling projects and getting back into a regular schedule because summer is over. 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All right, this probably affects you or maybe somebody in your family, but a big fat envelope from your Medicare plan is landing in mailboxes, and most people just toss it out. It's the annual notice of change, and every Advantage and Part D plan has to send it by September 30th. But inside is every way that your plan is going to get worse in January. Maybe you have a higher copay, your prescription bumped up, the doctor dropped from a network. But here's your pro AI move. Photograph all the pages, put them into your chatbot, and say, here are my medications and my doctors. Tell me exactly what changes for me next year and what it costs me. Plain English, 30 seconds, you get back. If you don't do anything before December 7th, you're going to get renewed into the worst plan automatically. And nothing says Happy New Year like a brand new $400 inhaler.
1: 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Mm-hmm.
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2: Ron in Charleston, South Carolina. Hi there, Ron.
9: Hi, Kim. Hi, Andrew.
2: Hey. So what's going on?
9: Well, I had an interesting experience after my father passed in March involving using AI. My five siblings decided that I should write the obituary.
2: Okay.
9: So I very quickly went to Gemini and I basically said, I need to write an obituary. Ask me one question at a time to write this out. And so I didn't know what data it needed, so I wanted to find out what I needed to provide and what
2: That's smart.
9: I needed to collect. The funny thing is, it asked, when was he born? Where was he born? When did he die? And where did he die? Gave that data, and right away it wrote the first paragraph with his name, his full name, his wife, all of my siblings with full names, including middle names. And as a CS guy, I realized it got that from census data.
2: Sure.
9: So it was rather surprising. And then we proceeded to collect all the other data, you know, his military record, his, you know, dealing with computers in his life and all his hobbies. And

0: then it collected all his grandkids and number of great grandkids, and it was a very easy process. And a day later, I submitted that to have it published. And the next day, I'm told by my siblings, Ron's going to give the eulogy during the
1: You're like, wait a minute. I just did the obituary. Right. I didn't sign up for the eulogy.
2: I did my job.
1: Okay.
0: Yeah. So I very quickly went to the same session and I said, hey, I need to write a eulogy now. And of course, I was broken up. You know, I was emotional at times thinking about this. And it started walking me through trying to collect some more data. And as we collected, we ended up with a very good topic to talk about, or topics. And then when I first read what we made, I could barely read it. I just kept breaking down.
1: Oh, did you? Yeah, that's hard.
0: Yeah. And I mean, I'm reading it in the hotel. So it, I tell the AI, I go, I'm having a hard time reading this. So the AI goes, oh, no problem. I'll put pauses and messages in the text saying breathe, pause. And it did that. And by the time I printed it and stood in front of my wife at the hotel and read it, you know, my wife's going, stop moving around. You know, I was stepping left and right. And, and I'm going, I'm just trying to get this out. So, and I talk in front of people all the time. It's just that the topic was...
1: Of course, you know, this is your dad. You're giving your dad's eulogy. Nobody expects you to just stand there.
0: So after the that reading to her, I went back to the AI and I said, hey, my wife says I'm moving all around. And it goes, are you going to be giving it at a podium? And I was like, I don't know. And it goes, well, if there is, grab onto it.
2: Yeah,
1: which is so which I is said, true. Well, I gave Ian that advice. You hold on to the podium.
0: Yeah. And then I said, well, what if there isn't a podium? And it says, oh, well, then just take a half a step. Put one foot half a step ahead of the other foot. And then you can't shift left and right.
1: So how do you think how would you have done this without AI?
0: I probably would have broke down in the middle of I would have probably had enough problem writing that I may have ended up saying, we're not going to do a eulogy.
1: So now
0: we had a minister and we had all the family there. So now this really needed.
1: So the siblings, what did they say afterwards?
0: They were, well, there wasn't a dry eye in the house. So
1: what was the most emotional part? What was the, that really got everybody about your dad?
0: He's like most of my siblings. We never meet a stranger. He always met people with a smile. He always treated them as a friend. And, you know, the hidden things that were not quite hidden, but his faith, his love. You know, for me, it was amazing doing the eulogy and realizing some of the things that we've always just assumed for Dad and realize what he taught us throughout, you know, his 92 years. So it was very interesting. And the funny thing is the AI, even today, remembers this. And, you know, we still have conversations about this kind of thing.
1: Which it's really something, isn't it?
2: So many angles that AI can help. Yeah. So many levels. Right. Simply from kids' homeworks to getting you through one of the most emotional moments of your life.
1: Yeah. It's, you know, death of a parent, you know that. I know that. I mean, it's, you know, time makes it easier to handle, but there's always that hole, the hole that's not there. Like, it's coming up on 5 years for my mom, and I'm like, it doesn't feel like 5 years, you know, just it feels like a couple of years.

0: But and then Ian sent me a text before we came on the air today that it's a picture of my mom's gravestone and he bought flowers.
1: Oh.
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0: Were you a Dr. Seuss fan?
1: Oh, yeah, of course.
0: Places you would go.
1: One fish, two fish, red fish, blue fish.
0: That one, yes.
1: Hop on pop.
0: Oh, gosh, hop on pop. I had to read that to my nephew, Brett. I don't know how many stupid times.
1: So it's a good book.
0: I was like, okay, I'm not reading it again.
1: My kids hated Green Eggs and Ham because I would always like play up the rhymes.
0: Yeah.
1: And they hated it. They thought it was so annoying. They wouldn't let me read it.
0: I made Green Eggs and Ham for Ian once. And he was like, I am not eating that. Well, somebody turned the Cat in the Hat into a schoolyard threat. They're using AI to make the Dr. Seuss character lurk outside real schools and homes at night. Who comes up with these things? Naming students say he's coming after them. And so kids are actually getting arrested for this. In Louisiana, police charged four girls between the ages of 13 and 15. In Tennessee, a student did this and they were charged with making threats of mass violence on school property. It was just a joke.
1: Right.
0: Not a defense. So if you do see one, don't share it, don't comment. That just feeds the algorithm. Screenshot it, tell the school, report to local police. And tonight, tell your kids, one post can come with a police record.
1: Don't do it.
0: Please,
1: not worth it.
0: Not worth it. Hey, if you haven't already, make sure that you sign up for my free newsletter. It's 5-star rated, and you can get it right now at getkim.com.
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10: Moderate Democrats now fear that all these DSA radicals are poised to seize their party's presidential nomination in 2028. It's all been happening. They've all been cowering in fear. None of them have the courage to take them on because they know they'll be primaried and kicked out of office like some of their peers. They've known this has been going on since 2019. You're looking at 250 elected DSA members in 40 states.
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0: We all have something worth protecting, a why that unifies us. 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If you see something, say something.
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6: A presidential surprise for Ireland. I'm Kathleen Maloney, Fox News. President Trump ending his trip to Ireland with an announcement about a popular Irish product.
7: In a sign of how this trip mixed diplomacy and leisure, the president made that announcement that he was dropping tariffs on Irish whiskey while he was about to present the trophy to the winner of the Irish Open, which is Shane Lowry. Remember, most European goods are under 15% tariffs as a result of a trade deal that the EU and the U.S. struck last year. The carve-out for Irish whiskey highlighting the overall positive nature of this visit, even though the president did make waves by saying he'd like to see Irish reunification.
6: Fox's Madeline Rivera. President Trump also weighing in on the war between Russia and Ukraine. He had a request for the Ukrainian president.
8: Ukraine's long-range strikes have been targeting Russia's oil and gas industry, which Kyiv says both funds and fuels Moscow's invasion in this now 4.5-year-long war. It's caused fuel rationing across Russia at times. Today, President Trump was at the Irish Open. He had this warning.
9: Mr. Zelensky has to do one thing. He has to stop knocking out diesel fuel in Russia. Let him go after targets, but not diesel fuel.
8: In recent weeks, Russia has ramped up its air campaign against Ukraine. Overnight, energy facilities, railways, businesses, gas stations, and homes came under attack.
6: Fox's Stephanie Bennett. Wisconsin gubernatorial candidate Tom Tiffany and a pilot are recovering after their four-seat plane lost power and made an emergency water landing in Lake Wausau. Tiffany says he and the pilot sustained only minor injuries.
10: He had 4 stitches, I believe, in one of his wounds. That was the extent of his injuries. I have 12 stitches up in my eyebrow, but other than that, just a few scratches.
6: Tiffany says he lost his phone, but the pilot was able to call 911. 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
3: Tonight, expect overcast skies with a passing shower or two late and a low of 61. Tomorrow will be breezy and less humid with a mix of sunshine and a few clouds, reaching a high of 72. Tomorrow night will be clear and cooler with a low of 44. Tuesday will bring mostly sunny skies in the morning, followed by sun and areas of high clouds in the afternoon and a high of 69. For Blueberry Broadcasting, I'm AccuWeather meteorologist Jason Caterina.
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4: Welcome to this verdict with Senator Ted Cruz, Ben Ferguson with you. It is so nice to have you with us if you're listening on radio stations all over the country. And don't forget, we do this show as a podcast 3 days a week, so download Verdict with Ted Cruz wherever you get your podcasts. Senator, this week was a very interesting week, and depending on when people hear this, we had an amazing convention. You and I spent a lot of time together there. You got to speak at the convention, and it was clearly re-energize the base, get ready for the midterms coming up. There was also somber moments at the same time. You have the anniversary, the 25th anniversary of 9/11. And the one-year anniversary of the passing of Charlie Kirk. There's a lot of highs and lows for you and I personally. We both knew Charlie, and also remembering 9/11 and this excitement around America first and what we're fighting for in this country at the same time.
5: Well, it is currently 12:03 a.m. Thursday night, early Friday morning, and the two-day Republican convention has just ended in Dallas. I think it was a powerful convention. President Trump spoke both nights. The stadium was packed. The energy in the stadium was incredible. I think it was important. I think it was valuable to energize voters. I think we are 54 days out from the midterms, and the results are all going to come down to turnout. And I believe these 2 days here in Dallas were important for turnout, important for underscoring the stakes of this election and why it matters that you show up. That you show up and vote and fight for your country. As you noted, this week was also an incredibly consequential week. It was a consequential week in terms of remembering moments of national tragedy. 1 year ago, on September 10th, Charlie Kirk was murdered. He was someone who was a dear friend. We're going to talk about and remember the legacy of Charlie Kirk. We're going to talk about that later on this show. Also, on September 11th, we remember the 25th anniversary of 9/11. You and I both lived through 9/11, through the horrific terrorist attack that shocked the country, that killed nearly 3,000 Americans, the worst terrorist attack in American history. Those two events, I believe, underscore the scope of the threat we are facing in this country right now. Those two events underscore the hate, the animosity, and frankly, the evil that is threatening our nation. And I will say that, that those two events, as you noted, I had the opportunity to address the convention this final night here in Texas. And that was the heart of my speech, was laying out just what the stakes are in this election and why it matters so much for our country.
4: Yeah, it was really, by the way, I was there for the speech. It was, I actually think, one of your best speeches. It was incredibly sincere and accurate to the times we're in, warning what could happen to this country if we don't stand up for it, if we don't get out and vote in these midterms. And I want to play that. But before we get

0: not a theory for me. It is a reality. Every place on planet Earth, communism has been implemented. The result has been death and suffering and misery and poverty and oppression. And Islamism likewise has been nothing short of horrific.
1: We're going to take a quick break. We're going to come back, play the second part of your speech. It is Verdict with Senator Ted Cruz. Ben Ferguson with you. A lot more coming up right after this.
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1: Ted Cruz, Ben Ferguson with you. And if you just joined us, we're talking about a lot that has happened this week. Including the anniversary of 9/11, the Republican convention, and the real concerns about what happens in this country if we do not get out and vote in the midterm. Senator Cruz, you got to address the convention, the midterm convention, and I want to play the second part of the speech. And by the way, if you missed the first part, if you're listening on radio right now, don't forget you can download Verdict with Ted Cruz podcast and not miss a single episode. So do that as well. Here's part two of your speech.
18: And Islamism, likewise, produces murder and oppression. From the forced wearing of hijabs to the stoning of rape victims. From the systematic murder of homosexuals to honor killings and the barbarism of October 7th and 9/11. Hear me now. Sharia law has no place in America.

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4: Carmen Roberts, whoever wins, AI wins. That's from President Trump, who appeared to downplay the technology's potential safety concerns, despite warnings from some AI developers.
5: I think you have a lot of negative forces that are bringing it up that shouldn't be bringing it up, and they're bringing up things that won't happen.
4: Well, that viewpoint differs from House Minority Leader Hakeem Jeffries.
6: We should take decisive action now so that we can slow down, as the CEOs have recently acknowledged, slow down the pace of development.
4: The New York Democrat on ABC's This Week, President Trump, is due back in D.C. tonight. Rescuers in Indonesia are searching for about 130 people missing after a passenger ferry capsized in the Java Sea early today. Six people are confirmed dead. 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
10: 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And a quick reminder, we do this show as a podcast 3 days a week, so make sure you don't miss an episode. 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Senator, I want to go back into what was a very interesting week politically for the Democratic Party, and specifically the big race in Texas. James Tallarico decided, I'm going to do a bunch of interviews and rewrite history and basically say, hey, my past was just entertainment or pathological lying. It's not actually what I believe now. And everything that's become controversial, we're just going to make it all disappear overnight. It was hysterical to watch him try to backtrack. And I hope it's not working with the voters at all.
11: Well, let's talk for a minute about the state of the Texas Senate. All of the polling that has come out shows it basically tied. It is a 1 or 2 point race. It is exceptionally close. But what it also shows is a real difference in when you look at political polling, one of the important

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10: 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It is the Ben Ferguson Show. It is so nice to have you with us. 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
10: Deal or no deal in Iran. I'm Kathleen Maloney, Fox News. As the war in Iran expands, President Trump saying this about it today.
11: Iran wants to make a deal so badly. They're calling constantly. They want to make a deal. They got to make the right deal. I'm not going to make a deal that's no good.
10: That comment from outside the Irish Open in Doonbeg, Ireland, where the president had a surprise announcement for Ireland after getting requests to remove U.S. tariffs on Irish whiskey.
12: On behalf of the United States of America, I am going to take the tariffs off.
10: The president is returning to Washington tonight. And the president also addressing the war in Ukraine and the so-called Trump dividend if Republicans sweep both chambers in the midterm elections. Fox's Alex Hogan with more on that from Dublin.
13: Today, Trump telling reporters that he called Ukrainian President Volodymyr Zelensky to stop targeting Russian diesel infrastructure. In talking domestic issues, Trump today doubled down on his pledge to send every adult in the U.S. a $5,000 check if Republicans retain control of Congress in the midterm elections.
11: If the Republicans win, as I said, it's $5,000 to all adults in the country.